0: years ago. A final decision on Mr. Khan's future in the ICC will be made by the Assembly of States Parties, which will hold a special session to vote on whether to remove him from office. The search for a Tasmanian devil that escaped her enclosure is continuing on the Gold Coast. Mary was in quarantine after recently being transferred to Paradise Country, and keepers believe she performed an abnormally large leap to escape her enclosure a week ago. Over the weekend, she was sighted on a home security camera. People in the area are being asked to monitor their security cameras for any movements. If they do see Mary, do not attempt to approach or capture her. A Somali football referee has been denied entry to the US to officiate in the FIFA World Cup. Omar Artan is one of Africa's leading match officials and was set to make history as the first referee from Somalia to take part in the tournament. The BBC's Electra Naismith has more.
1: The award-winning Somalian is one of eight referees from Africa's Football Confederation named by FIFA to officiate at the tournament. But just days from its opening, Omar Artan finds himself in Turkey, turned away from the US on arrival in Miami. It's unclear why he was refused entry, although Somalia is one of several countries subject to severe travel restrictions by the Trump administration. There's been no response yet from FIFA, which is now missing a referee. Somalia says the decision undermines football's spirit of inclusion and of fair play.
0: Turning to sport, Stephen Crichton has been ruled out of Game 2 of the Men's State of Origin series. Crichton played for the Canterbury Bankstown Bulldogs yesterday but has been carrying a shoulder injury. New South Wales coach Laurie Daly says Crichton was in no shape to be ready for Game 2.
2: He's a bit banged up, so he wouldn't have been able to do a lot of training, and in particular contact.
0: Casey McLean will start in Crichton's place, and Mark Nwonganitawase has been added to the squad.
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5: 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Today, we are going to be replaying an old episode from 2015. This is Earth Matters 1000th episode, and we're replaying this today in the lead up to Earth Matters' birthday this month, as well as 3CR's 50th birthday, which is also happening this month. So I hope you enjoy the show.
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11: Welcome to this, the 1000th episode of Earth Matters. I'm Corey Green. Today we're looking back on the impressive contribution Earth Matters has made to environmental and social justice movement since its inception in 1996. We'll delve into the Earth Matters rich archives and talk to some of the people who've been involved in the last 999 shows. The producers of Earth Matters have been a diverse bunch. Their experiences shaped Earth Matters, and Earth Matters in turn shaped them. Hey, welcome to the show. Can you please introduce yourself?
12: Hi, Corey. Yes, I'm Juliet Fox. I'm the projects coordinator at 3CR and, the founder, if you like, of Earth Matters.
11: And you started Earth Matters in 96. What brought that on?
12: Well, I'd been doing different programs at 3CR. Earlier on in the 1990s, I'd been doing a breakfast show, and then I'd been doing Wednesday Home Time. And I was, I was really involved in environmental activism at that time, particularly forest campaigning through the Wilderness Society and also Friends of the Earth. And Friends of the Earth used to do a show back then called Green Beat, I think that's right. And they didn't have anyone to do it anymore. So I took it on, not so much as a Friends of the Earth show, but just to keep a dedicated environment show going. And it was a lunchtime slot that used to go for an hour. And also around that time, there used to be a group called National Public Radio, or was it called that? I think it was called that, round in Fitzroy, and they used to do a whole range of shows for the community radio sector, including an environment show, but they closed down at that time. So there was this opening for a half-hour national environment show, So I changed the hour-long slot that had been the Friends of the Earth show into a half-hour slot, came up with the name Earth Matters after much thinking and talking with a lot of different friends, and applied for it to be the national show on the Community Radio Network and got that slot, which was all kind of happened very quickly and obviously had a huge amount of support from 3CR and the program manager at that time. And off it went from there, back in 1996, which is a long time now.
11: How long did you do Earth Matters for?
12: So I did it for 10 years, and within that time I did it by myself for a long time, but I also did it with others. By 2006 I stopped doing it.
11: Okay.
12: And handed it on to all these other amazing, fabulous environmental radio campaigners to continue on.
13: Hi, I'm Helen Gulliam. I work at the Australian Council of Trade Unions. I've been a volunteer at 3CR since 2007.
11: And when did you get started on Earth Matters?
13: In 2013.
11: Cool. Yeah. And how long did you do it for? 2 years?
13: Yeah, just over 2 years.
11: And what political experience did you bring to the show?
13: I had before that worked at the Environment Department in the state government in Victoria, and so I had quite a lot of interest and knowledge about particularly use of public land, but also more broadly a lot of the challenges of land use and habitat, and so that was partly my interest in it. Once I'd left working at the department, I felt a bit more free to come and be on Earth Matters and ask some of the questions that don't get resolved in government.
14: My name's Indira Narayan. And, yeah, I used to produce Earth Matters a long time ago.
11: And what do you do with yourself now?
14: I am doing a lot of gardening, actually.
11: Fantastic.
14: Yeah, no, I've done lots and lots of different types of work, and most of it around community development, working with Indigenous and multicultural communities. So,
11: what sort of experiences did you bring to the show?
14: That's an interesting question. I was doing lots of different types of activist work. Before, during and after doing the show. And I suppose I had just come back from Jabiluka when I started doing radio, and that was doing Thursday Home Time. I did a number of other programs in between then and starting Earth Matters. And I suppose Juliet asked me to start doing it because I had a real interest in environmental journalism and how environmental stuff was being reported, but also environmental justice particularly. So, yeah, I suppose my experience was around doing lots of campaign work with a number of different types of organisations.
15: Marjorie Thorpe is a Gunai and Ma woman from Victoria who spoke on the Sunday the 26th of January at the Barmer Lakes about survival for Indigenous people across Victoria.
16: My people are from Gunai. I'm a Gunai woman and the Ma people of Western District and Gippsland. So if we want to fight any struggle for the future, we have to make sure our young people and our families stay strong and stay healthy. That is the big battle that we're fighting right now, and that's what we're trying to overcome, some of the injustice and the effect that has on us as people. The bottom line for good health is land. When this country was invaded, the land was stolen from us.
17: So my name's Nikki Stott. I was a presenter on Earth Matters from 2010 until 2014. I'm also an activist, and I work a lot in the environment movement and also with, like, Indigenous rights, work with mob wherever and whenever possible.
11: What experiences did you bring to the show?
17: So when I first got involved in the show, I was coming out of a period, a really long period of drug addiction and homelessness. So even though I had the politics going on, I hadn't been so politically active at the time. But I did have a lot of experience in DIY media, in doing media sort of stuff. And so it was an easy sort of translation to go into media activism from there. And then Earth Matters sort of got me into doing more frontline activism again. So it was great like that. But first we'll hear from Murray Dreschler and the Frontline Action on Coal Collective at the Laird State Forest Blockade in central northern New South Wales.
18: We've done a few tripods, a few lock-ons. We've blockaded entrances into the mine. We slowed them down, but we really kept the presence up in the media, just so everyone knows what's going on and just how ruthless and cunning Whitehaven Coal is.
19: Hi, I'm Gab Reid. I'm 3CR's program coordinator and was involved in Earth Matters between, I think, 2002 and 2009.
20: And what experiences did you bring to the show?
19: Well, when I joined the program, I was doing Thursday breakfast at 3CR. And so I was contributing stories with while Indira and Juliet were producing, and then gradually kind of came on board as a full-time producer. I was at the time studying environmental engineering and was very disillusioned with how slow the kind of social change that we really needed was, you know, how slow that change was happening, i.e. as in it wasn't happening at all. And aside from that, I was involved in various community campaigns, doing a lot of re-veg, DIY stuff, and kind of radio took over my life.
20: It does that.
19: Mm.
20: So do you feel like things are still going too slow?
19: Yeah.
20: Yeah, me too.
19: Yep, short answer, yes.
20: How do you think your experiences influenced what stories you did?
19: Well, I concentrated very much on community activism in terms of, you know, I like to feature stories where communities were doing things themselves, so very punk DIY, but also increasingly as I kind of explored more of the bigger environmental philosophical questions, was interested in, you know, resource extraction in other countries, the politics around that, what I would see as a new, you know, colonialisation or the continued colonialisation. So a lot of, you know, environmental ethics questions. But the scope of the program, because it was national and in such a great team, we covered everything.
20: Mm.
19: And I think that was the beauty of it, is that you'd be at some event talking to someone and anything that had an environmental aspect, which, let's face it, what doesn't, you know, would be converted into a program.
20: I noticed that throughout the years, most of the producers of Earth Matters have predominantly been women. Was that deliberate?
12: No, it wasn't deliberate. But I think it's been great, and I think it's really given a lot of passion and dedication to the show that has made it unique in lots of different ways. But no, it hasn't been deliberate. I think that maybe it's indicative of some of the dedication that exists within the environment movement that is maybe able to come to the fore at a place like 3CR, whereas still, even now, I think there's a lot of spokespeople and campaigners that are men generally in the environment movement. I suppose Earth Matters is not one of those, and that makes it a fantastic contribution to the environment movement and obviously to community radio broadcasting as well.
21: I'm Jill Redwood and I've been campaigning for forests for about the last 20 years in East Gippsland. That question seems like a really ask about way to ask how feminism affects what we do. I reckon more to the point, how does misogyny, male egos and redneck culture affect environmental activism?
22: You've been listening to Earth Matters, bringing you environmental and social justice stories. I'm Corey Green. On this, the 1,000th episode of Earth Matters, I asked past producers Juliet Fox, Gab Reid, Nikki Stott and Helen Gwilliam to share their proudest moments.
12: Oh, that's a very difficult question. I mean, I really was very excited and I suppose proud, yeah, to go up to Jabiluka as part of the campaign to protect Kakadu National Park and to stop the uranium mine up there and to be part of that massive blockade and do a lot of recording there and then be able to come back home to Melbourne, which is such a long way away, and produce a radio show that featured all of those voices and that really important campaign, and the solidarity that was happening in Melbourne for that campaign was also really important, so it was good to contribute to that.
23: And in this case, the Northern Land Council benefits primarily because it's in a conflict of interest situation. How can the Northern Land Council represent the Mirarr people, who are 30-odd people, to stop this mine when they are funded from the royalty equivalents from the mine?
24: We do have a responsibility
0: that it's our place as students, as young people, as people of this country, to say that we don't want this to happen and to let other people know that it's just downright wrong. We've come here to support the Mirarr people. We've come here to back them up in what they're saying. We've come here to say, no, we don't want uranium mining. We don't want it in Jabiluka. We don't want it anywhere.
12: So certainly that was one. I also really got a lot out of going down to a lot of the forest, particularly around the time of the Gulungut campaign down in East Gippsland. You know, a lot of that really felt like kind of bearing witness to a lot of protests that were there, because often there was no other media there other than community television at that time and community radio. So that was also, I think, really key in bringing back that story and being able to put it out to a much wider audience and to really support that campaign.
1: Time, I'd like to ask you all to leave the road. You're blocking the road. The media and the prisoners are unable to come out at this stage in time, so no one's getting the story. Are you prepared to listen to reason or you shall be arrested? You have been cautioned. Note the time. The time is now 9:52.
2: Policeman Terry Bradford making one of many warnings in another day of blockading in the Gulungut forest of Victoria's East Gippsland. Monday, June 2nd, saw the number of arrests at Gulungut exceed 90. Activists locked onto the log loader, blockaded the road and river crossing, and scaled trees, tripods and bipods.
12: So, yeah, I suppose it's those moments of being able to, you know, go to different places and participate in the campaign, but participate as a community radio broadcaster.
17: I think I had lots of proud moments, really, particularly as sort of I became more and more active with frontline staff going along to blockades and that sort of thing. I would see people once I was getting out there a lot more who knew me because I'd interviewed them or knew that I was involved with Earth Matters and involved with 3CR. And I think it was just really nice to feel that a lot of activists trusted me because of that in a way they wouldn't trust mainstream media. They'd be like, oh, you know, do you think we could get this on the show and do you think we could do this? And there was a lot of rapport, and I think it made me feel really proud to know that I was associated with this show that already had a reputation from being going for so long, you know, to be able to participate in that and to help to sustain that and be a part of that was, yeah, like fill me with a lot of pride, not in a hubristic way, you know, not like, oh, I'm so great, but more just like, oh, I'm just so proud to be involved with this project, this amazing project of Earth Matters within the broader project of 3CR as well. Next up, Jess Beckerling from the WA Forest Alliance with an update on the ongoing direct action protest in the Chela Forest near Walpole on the south coast of Western Australia.
3: At the end of last year, end of 2013, the new forest management plan for the next 10 years was approved by the Barnett government, and it sets out another 10 years of really horrific logging practices and a massive increase in the area that will be logged over the next 10 years. It's going to be up to 2,000 square kilometres, so you can imagine driving from Perth to Adelaide. It's through a forest that's like a kilometre wide, and that entire stretch of forest will be logged over the next 10 years in WA unless the policy is changed. It's an amazing time, really, because we're seeing such a resurgence of people's passion and willingness to get involved in peaceful direct action. While we're feeling quite desperate about how terrible the Barnett government's policy is on forests, we're also feeling really heartened by the response that we're getting from people.
17: Yeah, and also a lot of older activists who've been around for a long time just know the show, you know, and Juliet, of course, and a lot of other programmers. They'd be like, oh, how's, you know, this person or that person? So, yeah, it's just really nice that Earth Matters is a part of that community, the activist community. It's a good feeling.
19: Ooh, that's a tricky question. There's not one that really stands out, but very early on in my experience on the team, in fact, it might have been before I actually started as a full-time producer, Juliet and I produced an environmental refugees documentary series. And that experience of actually the research, working with Juliet, was amazing, great teacher, just learning the skills of radio production. And also the content, because like I know that environmental refugees is a it's well known now, but back then, and this is not that long ago, people weren't actually talking about environmental refugees. So we, putting that show together was a massive learning experience, but also terrifying as well, terrifying again to look back and see how little of that's changed. One of the reasons I really liked doing that was because it was just after the Iraq War, and we interviewed this guy from the US who'd worked for many years with communities about the health of their environment, and he was just devastated. It was devastating. No one was talking about the environmental effects of the war and the long-term future prospects for people to ever re-inhabit that land and live sustainably, and that stuff we just really took for granted. So that was it was one of my highlights, I suppose.
4: For many years, the United States, Britain, Western powers guarded southern Iraq after the ceasefire, after the 1991 Persian Gulf War, and they designated it a no-fly zone. However, they permitted helicopters and on-the-ground vehicles and cannons and everything else to the Saddam Hussein regime, who used it to put down an uprising in the south for independence, and who just used the environmental weapon of destroying the marshes as a way to drive the people out and to kill as many of them as they could. And we were witnessing this destruction, and there were pledges that if we ever had access to that region again, that we would restore it. In other words, restore the tens of thousands of square kilometers of active and living marsh, which was not only a wild land for animals and plants and migratory birds, millions of migratory birds every year flew by there, but also for approximately 500,000 inhabitants. And so the term ecological restoration, when used when we're talking about the marshes of southern Iraq, means not only bringing back the water and decontaminating the land, but also making it habitable for people to be there again. And so, in this case, it's a doubly difficult task, but something that's simply going to, to have to be done if people are going to re-inhabit that area again.
22: You've been listening to Earth Matters, bringing you environmental and social justice stories. I'm Corey Green. On this, the 1,000th episode of Earth Matters, our guests reflect on what Earth Matters contributes to the environmental movement.
19: Oh, yeah, lots, heaps. There's so few platforms for discussion at an in-depth level about everything to do with the environment. So Earth Matters is a really unique forum for that. It also, increases people's media skills. I think about, there's probably been about 15 producers involved since the show started in 96. So when I look at those names and what they're doing now, they're still contributing to a dialogue around environmental sustainability in many different and diverse ways as well. They're still contributing in really varied grassroots ways to the discussion that we still need to have about why environmental protection is so important.
5: Certainly the most interesting part of my life was a very working class union building alliances with middle class about environmental and social ecological issues. And I think the problems of the planet are so many that the union movement must broaden itself. I think that the union movement, on the one hand, has got to be more militant about wages and conditions, but at the same time, it's got to broaden out its activity to other community concerns, particularly like unemployment, the question of, things like drugs, the whole gambit of problems that confront society. That should be union business as well.
14: One of the things I enjoyed most about Earth Matters was bringing a real variety of voices to the air and voices that didn't otherwise get on air to talk about these things. A lot of environmental journalism or media focuses on peak bodies and spokespeople and that sort of thing, and they've got a lot of lines and they do a lot of really good work. But one of the things that I did was, and I think most of us who've produced Earth Matters, is really tried to get to the grassroots and talk to the people who are on the ground affected by things and or actively campaigning around stuff and, getting their dirt under their fingernails pretty much, doing that stuff. So you know, generally what I was proud about was being able to continue that tradition that Juliet had started. And, yeah, really try. I mean, I can't say that there's one specific voice or one specific program that I did that was I was proud of. But, yeah, generally being able to contribute to the program and being able to bring that stuff to air was really important for me.
6: When you look back at the chronology of Hmong Man Comoro resistance to Freeport, it began immediately. As soon as the mining company came in and began making its presence visible, Hmong Man reacted as they would traditionally. They put up their equivalent of keep out signs, of, you know, no trespassing signs, and of course those were ignored by the company.
13: I think it... I hope it encourages people who are working so hard, volunteers and communities and protesters and every group that's out there fighting for the environment, that we are listening to them and that we are with them. I think that's the main thing that we do, that we're with you. Mm. You know, people are doing such tough things for such a long time to try and protect the environment and highlight what's going on in so many places, whether it's fracking or forestry or species extinction, all of those kind of things, and the health of humans as well. There is just so much that needs to be heard.
20: Mm.
7: One of the impacts is the organism within the river, all the way from the highland to coastal area, die by poisoning. And therefore, people who living from the fish, they cannot eat the fish because fish already contaminated by dangerous minerals. In many reports, shows that some of the people die because they drink and eat the fish from that polluted river.
20: How do you think the environmental movement has changed since 1996?
8: Well, I think it's certainly got bigger since 1996. I think back then environment issues were still really, really marginalised. I think they're still marginalised within the broader media, but I think that the movement and the organisation of the movement has, you know, become, has developed, and certainly the use of media has developed. So it's got bigger, but it also maybe has a tendency, like society as a whole, to be a bit conservative in some elements, and I think that that's where Earth Matters plays a really important role, along with many environment groups as well, to really push a more radical edge of environmentalism. And by that I mean, you know, really including issues of justice and issues of land rights in the environment campaign, because I think that environmental issues have been mainstreamed a lot, particularly climate change, for example, and we need to be constantly looking at those wider issues of everything from capitalism to elements of broader justice from, you know, communities that are more affected to those that are not.
9: Where the British valued land for the revenue it could generate, created a new class of landowners. In India, you couldn't own land as private property. The saying we have is Sabhi Bhumi Gopal Ki, you know. The land belongs to the creator, you can use it. And it's absolutely the same for the Aboriginal people here. You can't own land, you can't buy and sell it.
20: Is there anything else you want to say?
19: I suppose just how pleased I am that Earth Matters is still continuing with the current group of producers like yourself. I really see the passion and energy continuing, and it's just been such an amazing show to be part of, and one that 3CR is really proud of, and still an integral part of 3CR's programming and national programming, because it does continue to contribute so much to the debate and really holds a line, you know, against a capitalistic model of sustainability that it has just taken over. So, I feel really proud, and I hope it goes for another 20 years.
20: Cool. Thank you very much.
19: Thanks, Corey.
22: 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I'm Corey Green. 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
17: Here we shall stay, sentinels watching over our land. If we are thirsty, we shall squeeze the stones. If we are hungry, we shall eat the earth. But we shall not leave. We have a past, a present, a future. Here we are, on our land. And it is here that our roots shall grow, deep, deep down.
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15: Hello, hello, and welcome to Fair Comment, news and current affairs reflecting the diversity of Australia, connecting people from all around the nation on the Community Radio Network. Fair Comment is brought to you by Radio 4EB in Mianjin, Brisbane. I'm Eduardo Jordan, and this week on the show...
16: Well, the current structure gives quite mixed messages to all the countries in the global south, because on one side, the countries believe the importance of the human rights. Human rights matter, but not always, and there seems to be a double standard.
15: With the current situation across the world, leaders are asking the global south to join forces. What does it mean for Australia? And also today...
24: So migrant teachers that I spoke to, many of them do share about challenges that they face, sometimes in terms of securing permanent positions. So many of them could be in casual teaching role for a long extended period of time.
15: Australia is facing a teacher shortage in regional areas. So why migrant teachers are not being employed? We have all the details. Stay with us for this and more on Fair Comment.
25: That's Fair Comment.
15: But first, May is Domestic and Family Violence Prevention Month, raising awareness of coercive control and family and domestic violence. Recent numbers from the Australian Institute of Health and Welfare shows 3.8 million Australians have experienced domestic violence, with some not being able to access support for safe accommodation. A not-for-profit organisation is supporting victims by providing repurposed phones to be used to contact support services. DiviSafe Phone has launched a campaign called Pass the Phone Challenge to encourage the community to give used phones to be repurposed and to be given to survivors. I started asking CEO of DiviSafe Phone, Ashton Wood, the aim of the organisation.
26: DiviSafe Phone was something I set up about 6 years ago when an ex-police senior sergeant told me that she desperately needed mobile phones to give to victims of domestic violence. And at the time, I was a little shocked, and I assumed she meant send the phones overseas. But she informed me that in Australia, there are now 3.8 million victims of domestic violence. And quite often, the phone is the first thing to get smashed, monitored, or taken.
15: There are new figures showing family and domestic violence is the leading driver of homelessness support in Australia. And as you mentioned, I mean, there's a lot of need for phones. Are you surprised about these numbers?
26: Unfortunately, I'm not surprised based on what we're seeing and the demand we're seeing for mobile phones from the police and the frontline services. However, it is really concerning with, like you said, the property market. It is really hard for anybody to rent a home nowadays, let alone if you're in a domestic violence relationship and have, you know, quite often there's financial abuse as well happening, so you don't have the money. Quite often it's an emergency requirement, so it's not like you've got time to search for the new home. It's something that needs to happen quite quickly. So, yeah, we totally agree with the stats that are being put out there about homelessness around domestic violence. And hopefully the phone that we provide through the frontline services will at least give the survivor a way to start that process and stay in contact with the support network without being tracked or monitored or calls listened into by their partner.
15: So as you mentioned, I mean, DiviSafe Phone is helping victims of family and domestic violence by providing repurposed phones for free. Could you please explain a little bit about the process? So you get out in the community and ask for the phone. So how does it work?
26: Yeah, correct. So we go and ask everybody for their old phones because we've been told that there's 22 million phones in people's drawers and cupboards at homes and offices around Australia right now. So we're encouraging everyone to please check the drawers and cupboards, get the old phones to us. We have about 1,500 collection boxes around the country. All those phones then make their way over to us, and they're coming from individuals, they're coming from amazing Rotary clubs, they're coming from the banks, so all the big banks are doing it now. We get all those phones, and then we will make sure they work. So we test them. We put new batteries in lots of phones, because quite often an old phone, the first thing to fail is the battery. So we are putting about 40 batteries in phones every day from our office. And then we pack the phones up with a brand new SIM card, charger cable, and we cover the postage as well. And we send the phones in boxes of normally around 10 at a time to any frontline service that can help a survivor with getting a phone and also a safety plan and escape plan. So that's currently around 550 frontline services, so police stations, safe houses, and hospitals across the country. And if anyone's listening and needs a phone through us, we do have a map on our website. So just go to Get Help, and that will show you all the places who can provide phones and the support out to survivors. And we have another map on our website under Donate Phones, which shows all the places you could drop an old phone into that will make its way to us.
15: Now, what are some of the challenges the organisation is facing to support Australians experiencing family and domestic violence at this point?
26: Look, our biggest challenge is when I started the charity, I didn't do a business case. I thought, oh, this is easy. We'll just get people's old phones and pass them on. What we've realised is most people's old phones do have problems. So there's, you know, the battery's flat, or there's a crack in the screen, or there's no charger cable, and certainly no SIM card. So our challenge is to raise enough money to be able to fix the phones. We're currently sending out about 150 phones a week. In fact, this week we've just sent out 400 phones, so it's been a big week this week. And those phones are costing us between $75 and $130 per phone to fix and pair up with the SIM cards and charger cables and postage. So, yeah, our biggest challenge is just having consistent money coming in to allow us to keep this service free, because I'm adamant I want to keep the service free.
15: So this month, you know, it's raising awareness about family and domestic violence, but also DB Safephone is launching a campaign called the Pass the Phone Challenge. Could you please tell us a little bit more about it, and where can the community go and support you?
26: Yes, we've launched a campaign this May called Pass the Phone Challenge, and it's about just passing the phone on. So come on, people, check your drawers and cupboards and pass that phone on. Get it across to us. We've got an amazing travel company called Peak Escapes who's offered a $500 travel voucher for the most creative way people are passing the phone on. So we're asking people to video it, put it up on their social media and tag us, and the most creative one will get a $500 travel voucher. We're trying to add a little bit of lightness and fun to the idea of getting the phone out, because it's such a heavy topic and a serious subject about domestic violence that we're just hoping people can just step aside from their normal day-to-day activities, come up with an idea and pass on 1,000 or 10,000 phones to us, whatever they can catch.
15: And I understand you are all across Australia and, well, you're based in Queensland, but the campaign goes all across Australia. Can they send the phones as well?
26: Yes, correct. We collect phones from all across Australia, so we've got 1,500 collection boxes in places like all Heritage Bank branches, Suncorp Bank branches, WOTSO centres, gyms, car dealerships, they're everywhere, so people can check a map on our website to find them. And we send phones out across the country as well, so they go to any frontline service, domestic violence agency or shelter who asks for our phones, and there's currently around 550 of those around the country. Without the community, programs like this just don't get up and don't run. They do cost a lot to function, and we wouldn't be able to afford to do it as a corporate, so we really do appreciate the support we're getting.
15: That was CEO of DB Safephone, Ashton Wood. If this story raises any concern, help is always available for you. Call 1-800-RESPECT. That's 1-800-737-732. 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

0: Experts and world leaders are increasingly concerned about growing divisions in the West. Canadian Prime Minister Mark Carney has previously suggested the so-called middle powers should work together to protect what remains of the global order. In this shifting landscape, countries in the global south, often described as developing or emerging economies, are playing a more important role in decisions affecting the entire world. What would this mean for Australia, considered a developed nation? I spoke with lecturer at the National Security College from the Australian National University, Dr. Dilnosa Ubatelaiva, to find out more.
1: The Global South is a concept that has not been agreed in academia overall. Some people use the terms like developing countries, others talk about third world countries. Overall, it refers to some of the countries in the South, but not necessarily it's a geographical group. It's more political and historical one. It can include countries in Africa, Latin America, or Middle East, and as well as in Asia, but not necessarily all countries in the Global South, or in terms of geographical context, are considered to be the Global South members. So it's a very contested concept as a whole, but overall, for your listeners, it refers to mostly developing countries, but it's again contested because people are not sure whether China should go into the group of Global South, given its developing countries' perspectives, or it should be not included into this group, given all the rapid development and the only country today in the international system that can strategically challenge the great power of the United States.
0: Now, some world leaders like Canadian Prime Minister Mark Carney, as you mentioned in your article in The Conversation, say the actual world order is ruptured. How critical is the Global South on this issue?
1: Global South is very important. So Global South, just like other countries in the Global North, where the participants are the participants of international system, which is centered around the United Nations, at the core of it being the United Nations Security Council. While the current rupture gives quite mixed messages to all the countries in the Global South, because on one side, the countries believe the importance of the human rights, the importance of sovereignty, all these concepts that the Western world dominated in the global arena, in the media, in publications. But then suddenly, over the time, in the past, there have been significant number of interventions, which then turned into a regime change. But what is important today is they see, according to some of the experts, things from the Global South, that it's more about the standards that are kind of different to the countries in the North and to the countries to the South. Human rights matter, but not always, and there seems to be a double standard. So most importantly, the ruptured international system, where international law, international humanitarian law may become secondary, when the most powerful dictates something else, they see that, well, then they might not necessarily be the order or the system which they can trust. So trust is really important here. And hence, all these Global South countries are considering their options.
0: Now, with different conflicts happening at this point, we have the conflict in the Middle East, we have conflict in Africa as well with Sudan, we have the conflict, you know, between Ukraine and Russia, etc. What's the role of the Global South around these conflicts?
1: They play a significant role. So the countries in the Global South do have quite a significant number of population. They're very rapidly growing economies. If you take example of India, for example, India is predicted to have a significant growth in the next few decades, as well as half in terms of population, in terms of its economy. And many other members of the so-called BRICS bloc, which includes Brazil, Russia, India, China, and South Africa, but lately it has expanded to include other developing countries in the system. It is important for them because they also are impacted by the changes in the global economy, as well as all the disruption they see in international system, whether it's to do with the flights, to do with the economy, to do with the oil prices. And as they are significant members of the international community, with their population size, with their economies, they are also considering their strategic options, whether they should engage more with the Western world and whether they should be more leaning towards alternative arrangements, which China and Russia seem to be kind of advocating for with the name of multipolar world order. And it looks like some of the countries and some of these developing countries are more interested in multipolarity, which allows them to align with groups or blocs when it suits best to them, to their national interests.
0: And what about trade and diplomatic relations? What's the role of the Global South?
1: So the Global South, as you could see, overall constitutes over the more than half of the nation states in terms of the scale. So they are the members of the United Nations. They are members of different agencies, different groups under the UN. So it is important for many countries, particularly some of the Western countries or North, global North countries that are strategically important for some of them are neighbors, some of them are really important strategic partners, for them to continue having a good continuing relationship, which again, in the best interest of the nation states, of each of the nation states. So I don't in fact believe that there is such one group as Global South, because although some academics, some experts group them under such, some countries under such label, in my view, there is no unified Global South as such.
0: As you mentioned earlier, Australia is part of the Global North. And what's the role of us in the world order at this point? And could Australia be a key element in defining new world orders, you think?
1: I think Australia is an important player in the international system. Australia is a middle power. It has a significant relations with its with other countries and the so-called developing countries, for example, the case of Indonesia. And for Australia, it's important that it continues its foreign policy that aligns in the best interest of Australia's security and economic interests, whether that could be having multilateral relations with a number of countries in the Global South. As much as I don't believe in this concept, I'm having to use it to refer to various countries, mostly developing countries, as well as it needs to continue as it is doing its strategic relations with its usual allies. But in the current time of rupture, as it was widely covered in media, what Canadian Prime Minister mentioned during his visit to Australia as well, as he mentioned, it is important for the middle powers now to develop more, to have their more independent policies.
0: That was lecturer at ANU, Dr. Dilnosa Ubadulaiva. Welcome back to Fair Comment on the Community Radio Network. Up to our last story. Australia is facing a major teachers shortage, yet up to 20,000 qualified migrant teachers aren't fully working in the profession. The country ranks among the worst in the developed countries for teacher shortages. Despite government awareness, the problem continues. So why aren't these qualified migrant teachers being hired to fill the gap? 4EB's contributor Tony Pankaluik spoke with lecturer in teacher education at Monash University, Dr. Sunji Jip, about it.
2: Many migrant teachers arrive in Australia already fully qualified and with years of classroom experience. So by entering the profession can still be a long and difficult process. So if I were to explain the process to you, so typically they need to navigate several stages. So for example, getting their qualification assessed, filling the English language requirement for teacher registration, document verification, and then securing employment. Now these processes can be expensive, time-consuming, and sometimes confusing, especially because requirement can differ across different states and territories.
3: Can you talk about like some of the barriers that still persist even when they do become teachers after they've done training?
2: Yeah, so getting registration is only one part of the story. So entering the profession does not automatically mean full inclusion for our migrant teachers. So migrant teachers that I spoke to, many of them do share about challenges that they face, sometimes in terms of securing permanent positions. So many of them could be in casual teaching role for a long extended period of time before they are able to secure permanent positions. And even if they are in permanent positions, career progression can be an issue, and having their expertise recognized could be another issue. So for example, I have teachers who have taught in overseas for 10 to 15 years, being in school management positions, but coming into Australia, they feel that they have to start from ground zero all over again. That is one concern and one barrier that they have. Others sometimes do experience biases and assumptions about the the way they communicate, about their prior knowledge, about their accent, and also feeling that they don't quite fit in into the school culture and not understanding what the school culture is. So there is also cases of lack of mentoring for teachers who are new, not only to the school, but also to the whole education system in Australia, because these teachers, they had all their prior education experiences overseas. So they have not taught in Australia before. They didn't grow up in Australia. They are not familiar with the local education system. So that transition can be quite a challenge. And at present, we do not have a very strong bridging program in terms of orientating migrant teachers to the Australian curriculum and the school culture. So if migrant teachers want to stay and thrive in schools, schools need to think beyond just hiring, and also there is a need to focus on helping this teacher establish a sense of belonging to the school, sense of being supported, and also this sense that they can contribute and thrive in the new teaching environment.
3: So Sunyi, to your knowledge, does the situation differ between the public and the private school sectors?
2: There could be some differences. For example, the public system tend to be more formalized in terms of the recruitment process because of the industrial agreements and also clearer pathways. Okay, although this can sometimes be seen as bureaucratic, but at least there are some formalized processes. Whereas in independent and faith-based private school, for example, there could be more flexibility in terms of the hiring process, and sometimes things move faster in terms of hiring, particularly if they see a strong fit between what the schools need and the school community and what the migrant teachers can bring. So practices can vary across different schools, and it is not strictly a matter of private or independent school. Now, in both sectors, migrant teachers can succeed, but access is often very much dependent on whether they have some kind of network. Do they know of teachers or people already teaching in the schools? Do these migrant teachers have local experience? Sometimes whether they are able to get a local referees, especially because they have not taught in schools in Australia, getting a local referee could be challenging. And also whether school leaders understand the values that migrant teachers bring to their schools. So it is less about one sector being better or different from the other. It is more about how inclusive and forward-looking the individual employers are.
3: Now, what about the state? Which one's doing the worst in terms of teacher shortages in Australia?
2: Now, teacher shortages are affecting multiple states, but the pressure are not evenly distributed, I should say. For example, the rural area, the regional area, and the hard-to-staff but the pressure are not evenly distributed, I should say. For example, the rural area, the regional area, and the hard

0: Yeah, but they are concentrated in particular subjects and sometimes in particular locations. And that is why migrant teachers could be part of the solutions if systems are better designed to support entry and retention.
1: Okay, so let's actually go into detail about like reforms. Like, what do you think is needed for implementation to help with the overall issue? If you can go into detail into what you would like to see happen going into the future.
0: I think there are several practical reforms that could make a real difference. So firstly, simplifying and aligning registration pathways across states. So at the moment, it is quite fragmented in terms of the registration pathways across the different states, and that could result in duplications and confusion, especially for newcomers into the country. So that is one of the essential, I feel, that should happen. Secondly, recognize prior teaching experiences more fairly. I think a lot of our migrant teachers come in with years of experience teaching in other schools overseas. So they should not be treated as if they are beginners simply because they were trained elsewhere. So that fair recognition of prior experience is important. Thirdly, creating some kind of a funded bridging and induction program for migrant teachers. So this program can combine mentoring, classroom experience, and orientation to the Australian curriculum and school culture. That will be something that is very helpful in terms of helping migrant teachers transition into the country and into the school. Fourthly, it is about working with principals and school leaders on inclusive recruitment practices.
2: That was Dr. Sunji Jip from Monash University speaking with 4EB's Tony Pankaluik. And that's it for the show today. Thanks so much for your company. Fair Comment respects Aboriginal and Torres Strait Islander elders throughout Australia and the continuing contribution they make through the custodianship of their lands. Fair Comment is produced at Radio 4EB in Meanjin, Brisbane, where we share the world with you. If you would like to listen to any of our stories again, we're on the Community Radio Plus app, or check out our website at 4eb.org.au and search for Fair Comment. Please tune again next week to keep in touch with the stories of real people and the events affecting their lives, wherever you're in Australia. I'm Eduardo Jordan. It's been a real privilege being with you today. Take care.

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1: Hello, I'm Laura Devoy. The federal government has defended proposed changes to the National Disability Insurance Scheme. A Senate committee is this week hearing from organisations, people with disability, family and carers who have raised concerns. Some say while they understand the need for change, there is too much uncertainty and they're worried replacement systems won't be ready in time. Cabinet Minister Murray Watt says something needs to be done to rein in the cost of the scheme.
2: We do need to make sure that it's sustainable for the future, but we'll be very happy to continue talking with other parties as we seek to pass this legislation.
1: That audio from the ABC. The federal government has secured more essential fuel and fertiliser. Trade Minister Don Farrell has announced an additional 31,000 tonnes of urea and 50 million litres of diesel have been secured. He says the fertiliser will provide more certainty for farmers. New analysis shows Australians have lower life satisfaction now than during the height of the coronavirus pandemic. KPMG has analysed data from the Australian Bureau of Statistics, where Australians were asked to rank their overall life satisfaction on a scale of 1 to 10. In 2020, when lockdowns and restrictions were in place, it was 7.2. Now it's 7.1. A decline in real wages and a stall in median household wealth has been cited as reasons behind the change. New research shows rates of egg allergy in Australia are declining. David Wilson has the details.
3: The University of Queensland and Murdoch Children's Research Institute looked at 7,200 children in two Australian population-based studies. They found since the introduction of new guidelines in 2016, egg allergy rates fell from 35% to 22%. The guidelines recommend eggs be introduced to a child's diet at about 6 months of age. Researchers say the reduction was even more pronounced in babies with eczema, which is a known risk factor for food allergies. But egg allergy remains common and more research is needed to find further prevention strategies.
1: A Queensland couple has donated $40 million to fight MND, the organisation founded by former Australian of the Year Neil Danaher to fund research into motor neurone disease. The donation by construction magnates Quentin and Kylie Burt was

0: confirmed after yesterday's big freeze AFL fixture at the MCG. Mr. Danaher died last month after fighting MND for more than a decade. His funeral will be held tomorrow. Australians have a role to play in helping to reduce the impact of trauma for first responders. Independent non-profit Fortum Australia says Thank a First Responder Day is more than this day. The initiative also invites Australians to make a kind gesture or leave an online message of support. CEO Mick Willing explains why saying thank you to a first responder is just the beginning.
1: The campaign, like Thank a First Responder Day, encouraging Australians to turn gratitude into meaningful action. This can include things like leaving a message, supporting a local initiative, shouting a coffee, or donating to vital programs that support mental health and well-being.
0: Turning to sport, in swimming, Sam Short has put his rivals on notice after a blistering swim at the Commonwealth Games trials. The 22-year-old recorded the 10th fastest performance in history in the men's 400-metre freestyle. Lani Pallister won the women's event. Jenna Forrester claimed the women's 200-metre individual medley. Sam Williamson took out the men's 100-metre breaststroke, while Kaylee McEwen finished ahead of Molly O'Callaghan in the women's 50-metre backstroke.
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11: Hello and welcome to Let's Talk. My name is Karen Durante. Before I begin, I'd like to acknowledge our ancestors and our elders whose shoulders we stand on. I also want to acknowledge traditional owners across the country where we broadcast to, and also acknowledge that Aboriginal and Torres Strait Islander peoples have never ceded their sovereignty. Well, we got the fellas together again for another catch-up. We did something similar to this back in March of this year. I can't believe how quickly the time has flown. We had Carver Watson, who's from Gargan, George Quaden, Quaden Georgetown. We were going to have Jai Lawton with us as well from Amy, but he's not able to join us. But a very good friend of his is Jeremy Donovan, who joins us. Jeremy, welcome to Let's Talk into the men's circle with the, don't include me, obviously, but...
12: honorary member today.
11: Honorary member.
13: Yeah, honorary member. Honorary member. Oh, welcome. Thank you, Mob. Thanks for having me.
11: I do want to quickly get all of you to tell us who your mob are. So we'll start off with you, Carver. Go around the table.
12: My name's Carver Watson, Birriggubbin Kungaloo. I'm my people, but I was born and raised here in Brisbane. And, pleased to be here.
11: Quaden, when I get your name right.
14: First of all, thank you very much for having me here. Yeah, Quaden Georgetown. Got links to the Biggable mob through my mother's line and your main people through my birthright, through my last name. Born here in South Brisbane. Didn't grow up on country. Had a little bit of connections with Cherbourg, as a lot of my family come from there. But done most of my growing up down south in Sydney. Yeah.
11: And Jeremy, who's your mob?
13: I'm a really proud Gugla Yalandji man and Gumbangia man. So on my father's side, my grandfather was a Gugla Yalandji man. So but all Gugla Nyugal, Western Yalandji. And my grandmother, my dad's mum, was a Gumbangia woman from the mid-north coast, which is where that, you know, famous surname comes from, you know, the likes of, you know, our very own Aretha Franklin, Emma Donovan and Casey Donovan. So that's where that surname comes from. But like Quaden, I didn't grow up on country. I wasn't afforded that privilege. And I grew up down in Sydney, you know, but I was, you know, nurtured by, you know, predominantly around Redfern, Waterloo and that area growing up.
11: Well, look, for context for our listeners, we gathered Carver and Quaden previously, as I mentioned, to have a conversation with fellas about the issues that matter to them. And one of the things that we focused on was substance abuse, alcohol addiction. And I guess that's something, Jeremy, that you talk to men about.
13: Yeah, look, it's, you know, I guess I'm... You know, I'm one of the really, you know, privileged ones and fortunate ones that I'm able to articulate my story and the challenges that I've faced, you know, as a result of substance abuse. You know, but let's just, addiction, because addiction comes in so many forms. And tragically, as a result of not addressing, I guess, the traumatic nature of how I grew up, it's played a significant role in different addictions and overcoming those addictions and the different tools and the different things that have helped me, you know, navigate the world, because the world's a complicated place sometimes. And when you have unresolved trauma, especially childhood trauma, and not necessarily the right framework around you to unpack it, it can become a really disorientating thing to deal with. And so for me, I had, as a young person growing up, you know, been completely disconnected from my Aboriginality, from my indigeneity. Like I didn't even know, like I wasn't even told that I was black growing up. I was told that I was Māori. And so, you know, I grew up with this understanding that I had this Polynesian link. And so at 12 years old, I was standing in Bajura Children's Court, which Clayton would know, you know, over in Glebe. And, you know, I went to the toilet and there was an Aboriginal flag painted, you know, scribbled or graffitied on the back of the door. And I remember seeing it and I remember thinking, what is this? All of a sudden I've got people telling me that, in fact, that I'm not Māori, that my father was Aboriginal. I don't even know what that is. I don't have a reference for it, you know. And now I'm looking at an Aboriginal flag painted on the back of the, you know, the children's court toilet door. And ultimately I chased my identity into the prison. And the first time I was incarcerated at 13 years old, like for the first time I felt black, because, you know, I looked around and I was surrounded by black fellas, you know, other young fellas that were just as lost, just as broken, just as disorientated in the world as I was. And we were finding balance incarcerated. And we were finding a home, and we were finding our people, and we were finding who we were. And so this narrative was defined by, to be incarcerated was to be black, and it, you know, it's the polar opposite. So all of the trauma that I was subjected to, you know, as a result, you know, the sort of the out-of-home care system and the failings of that system, and then, you know, the trauma of the, you know, the juvenile detention centres back then, you know, I did the majority of my sentences at Mount Penang, or it was called Mount Penang then, it's now called Frank Baxter Juvenile Detention Centre up in Carrying, but They were abhorrent conditions, and the way that we were treated was horrific. While, you know, I don't attest to ever say that I was an angel. I was making a lot of silly choices, and, you know, I was doing things the wrong way. I was committing the crimes. I'm never going to deny that. But the problem in our country we have is that once you're incarcerated, that should be the punishment, and then you should begin healing. But the moment you're incarcerated, they begin subjecting you to more and more trauma. Like the abuse that we were subjected to in those homes is abhorrent, you know, like, you know, it's, you know, not uncommon for, you know, the nightmares still, you know, to plague you, you know. And then I transitioned from that into adult prison for, you know, my young adult life, until I found freedom in culture.
11: While you were telling your story, I noticed that Quaden was nodding a lot. I guess there is some crossover there, Quaden, given your own experience.
14: First of all, yeah, thank you for sharing that, Jeremy, brother, appreciate that. As Jeremy entered a few areas that I'm really familiar with, and the systems I'm really familiar with. So I just, it was easy for me to identify, like, where he was talking about certain institutions, being trapped up in them institutions, the revisiting of trauma, what it does on young men trapped in them institutions. And like you were saying about the identity crisis and a lot of young black fellas feeling they find their identity and their manhood within prison systems. But, you know, it's like I put it down to a form of trauma bonding. You know, we sort of get caught in that. But, yeah, that's mainly while I was in Nottingham because I share a lot of the vision. I've seen it. I understand where he's coming from. I understand what the disconnection does to him, like black men of that calibre, where it can lead them, and especially the point there about there is no safe systems within prisons. There's no reform or corrections.
12: It's not healing or...
14: Yeah. Unless you have been taught certain systems that you learn over time, you have to heal yourself or find the right sources, whether rehabs or that sort of stuff, you know what I mean? But it doesn't... It can start in prisons with a mindset, but when people are in that disconnection stage, that struggle stage, it can actually put them in an adverse... where they go from, that's why we have that recidivism, where they start off as petty crime, major crime, then they're stuck in them institutions.
13: You know, like, brother, like, one of the biggest things is that, you know, like, this narrative of healing requires feeling. And when we're so broken, we don't want to feel, you know, so then we numb ourselves with the addiction, you know, because it hurts to feel, because then all of the, you know, emotions of, you know, which as young men, as men, like, let's not even as Aboriginal men or Torres Strait Islander men, as black men, it's not even, but as men, like, we were never given the tools to navigate feelings, you know, and, you know, it was this narrative of it was weak to cry, but I can't tell you how many times, you know, I spent my entire nights in those cold, wet, damp, lonely, empty, soulless cells with just tears, just, you know, soaking my cheeks, you know, that, you know, I used to, you know, I wrote a poem that my cheeks were riverbeds because they just carried so much water.
14: Yeah.
12: It's a really interesting, you know, well, it's not interesting, but, you know, when often people talk about addiction, you know, and even how we treat addiction, it's like a lot of people will look at that as the problem to be dealt with or addressed, but often addiction is the symptom, I think, is what we're saying, eh? You know, that men...
13: Absolutely.
12: And, you know, and women, but when we're talking about addiction, it's often that unresolved trauma, it's that thing of escaping, you know? That the addiction is the escape of not dealing with that unresolved trauma or need to heal. And often, and I'll just be keen to get both of your views around... You know, when we talk about treatment options and healing, you know, what's your experiences with those sort of treatment processes and models?
14: I'll let you go first, Brother Jeremy.
13: Yeah, look, you know, to me, healing came to me via the country. You know, when I was in 1997, which seems like a long time, excuse my language, but you know what was a long time ago, but it's not that really long time ago.
12: 30 years, brother.
13: Yeah, 30 years, facts are making me, oh, I've just got to stop saying that word. But, you know, like now I feel like, you just call me uncle from now on, you know, but the reality is the narrative of healing came to me when I left Sydney and went back to North Queensland with my nan and pop, and country healed me, you know, because, and then culture healed me because all of a sudden I was being given a reference point of who I was and where I came from, what I was connected to and what I belonged to. And nothing was the narrative I'd raised, you know, I'd grown up with this narrative of everything, you know, life was about what I could attain because then that belonged to me. And then the moment I went back to culture and to community, it was about what I belonged to. And having a belonging, it ended this craving for a longing to knowing who I was. And it gave me a sense of stability and it then gave me purpose because, you know, culture became the narrative of my purpose. I found every time that life, you know, got a little bit sticky, that the one thing that in my life that was always solid was this navigation of law and culture. And, you know, when I lost my way later on in life, at 15 years after, you know, I'd been, you know, out of the prison system, I'd been, you know, sober, you know, because I was never a drinker. I gave up drinking when my first son was born when I was 21, because I knew that, you know, I just didn't have the mechanics to navigate the space of intoxication because I was so violent, you know, like I was not necessarily an aggressor, like in terms of picking fights, you know, but I've always had a problem as a result of probably the abuse that I was subjected to as a young person. I can't stand a bully, you know, but then the problem is that ultimately I become the bully of the bully. Mm. And, you know, that narrative of violence, I didn't have a mechanism of control if I was drinking. And so the moment he was born, the night that he was born, I was arrested again, and I vowed to myself while I was in Surry Hills Watch House, I'm never going to pick up another bottle of alcohol again. And, you know, like, fortunately, you know, the strong-willed mind of myself, you know, I never did it. I never picked up, you know, a bottle of grog again, you know. And so, but that's not to say I've had my own challenges with other addiction, you know, like, because, you know, the narrative of cocaine and methamphetamines, you know, like, it became an escape for me at 30, you know, 37 years old, you know, when things started, when my marriage to the, you know, the mother of my kids dissolved, it was on the back of, you know, I'd been working up in the Northern Territory on the Royal Commission into, you know, the kids that were abused while they're incarcerated. And what I re-traumatized myself really badly by that prison system. And, you know, the coping mechanisms that I navigated that space were straight back into addiction, you know. And that addiction came by the way of, it came by the way of cocaine, it came by the way of methamphetamines, it came by the way of prostitution, it came by the way of gambling, you know. And that, it was like, you know, the ultimate quaddy that just, you know, that I was chasing an escape, or I was escaping, you know, the world through the distractions of my addiction, and the addictions were just destroying me, you know, quicker than I could hold on to. And, you know, I was, you know, really privileged in a way that I say this because a lot of people don't manage to salvage their work life, but I somehow managed to, you know, be able to turn up to, you know, a stage and present a keynote and then, you know, jump off the stage and then find myself in the, you know, in the closest pokey room, you know, with a bag of cocaine. And then, you know, that led me down the path of, you know, into the next brothel. And, you know, it was just, you know, I was on a path of destruction. And it wasn't until, you know, I know the point that everything changed again for me, because, and I was only talking about it with my son the other day, that, you know, in, you know, just prior to the, you know, the COVID wave coming through, it was at the height of, you know, all of my addiction, and everything was coming to a crashing point because my money was running out, you know. And I was sitting in Parramatta Children's Court with my son, and my son was charged with a really serious offence. And I looked at my son and I just burst into tears, because everything I had tried to provide for my kids was so they never saw what we were subjected to, Quayden, you know, and you understand that. And all of a sudden I'm sitting there and my son's charged with the same offence that I was charged with. And all of a sudden I looked at it, I completely failed because of my own addiction. I'd never addressed it. And, you know, fortunately for me, you know, I was able to at that point spend every last cent that I had, you know, to get my son good legal representation, which I was never afforded because it was always just legal aid. And, you know, this narrative of just plead guilty and, you know, cop it in the chin, you know, was, you know, what I was always told. But I was able to get my son good legal representation. And, you know, he got off on a, you know, he got off on a 12-month curfew and a, you know, good behaviour bond and no conviction recorded. And I looked at my son. I remember hugging him on the steps out the front, and I said, "I'm sorry I let you down." I said, "Now I have to go and heal." And I literally, 4 days later, I jumped on a plane and I flew out to the Kimberley, you know, which is not my country. It's, you know, completely foreign country. And I took a job with the Mirangadrong Aboriginal Corporation here, which is their native title body, helping build their social and emotional wellbeing programs. You know, but ultimately I used it as a tool to rebuild my own life, because I could just escape from the pressures of what everyone was wanting from me constantly. And you know, I could focus on healing a community that was really broken as a result of alcoholism. And I could also use the country out here to heal myself. And so I worked 3 days a week, 4 days a week, and I went fishing the other 3 days a week. And, you know, for 2 years, you know, through that COVID lockdown, I really rebuilt myself with the tools that my grandparents had given me, which was culture and community. And, you know, it really, you know, allowed me to address some of the childhood trauma that, you know, the trauma that I'd never addressed. I was comfortable with the talking about the prison system. I was comfortable about talking about the violence. I was comfortable talking about the associations of, you know, the crime that I was committing in Sydney. But what I was never comfortable about was talking about some of the sexual abuse that we were subjected to as men, because that raised a whole lot of vulnerability that, you know, if I talk about that, am I a man? Because, you know, I had to be really honest about some of the things that, you know, went on, and I had to understand what role I played in some of that. And that was the part that was destroying me, because, and I don't know, you know, how confronting this conversation is, and I really want to be mindful that there are a lot of men, unfortunately, in this country, and especially with our mob, that have been subjected to, you know, various degrees of sexual abuse that have never come to terms with it and never addressed it. And so I want to be mindful that I'm careful of what we talk about on this yarn, you know, but there's an element of what I needed to come to terms with, because, you know, as a 13-year-old, you know, I remember being, you know, touched by, you know, someone that was supposed to be protecting us. I didn't know how to navigate the space of what I was being confronted with. And then I started thinking, like, am I gay? Did I like it? All these things, like, questioned my masculinity, you know, like, and it attacked my, you know, the values or the integrity system of what I've built my, you know, my character on as a strong man. And, you know, this country allowed me the time to unpack that narrative with the tools that my grandfather gave me. And, you know, the biggest tool my grandfather gave me, he gave me a fire. And he taught me how to make a fire. And my grandfather said to me, this is the most important thing my grandfather ever said to me. And he said to me, son, you can either go and get wood, hardwood, and put that on the fire, and that will burn all night, and it will keep you and it will keep everyone you love warm. Or you can be lazy and you can tip petrol on that fire and it will burn everything down around you. And when I wasn't addressing all of my trauma, honestly, it was like putting fire. It was like putting petrol on a fire, because I just couldn't contain it. I couldn't keep it in check. And so the fire became my place of healing. That, you know, every night for, you know, the 2 years living out here, there was seldom a night that I didn't have a fire, even when it was 40 degrees. After work, I'd come home and I'd make a little fire and I'd put some wood on it and I would sit by it and I would consider, you know, all the things that were important to how I rebuild myself and how I rebuild the version of myself that I want to represent for the next, you know, part of my life.
11: We shall quietly reflect on what Jeremy has just shared with us. Some really... Yeah, I just don't have the words for it.
12: I first of all just appreciate you telling your story, mate. You know, like it's very powerful and it takes a lot of strength and courage, and, you know, obviously you've done the work to get to a point where you can voice that stuff. I think, you know, when we think about particularly men's health, and, you know, those really sad, unfortunate circumstances when, you know, people end their own lives, you know, often there's this thing where mob suffer in silence. You know, and they carry a burden, they suffer quietly, and, you know, talking is a huge part of healing as well, I think. And so, yeah, we thank you for your courage to tell your story.
13: I see it as my obligation to my people, not even, like, you know, my people first, but then, you know, other men, you know, but my people first. And I'm unashamed about that. You know, that it's my obligation to my people first and then other men to be able to, you know, that to have the courage to tell this story, because I know how many men take their own lives as a result of the not having the safety and the strength to be able to speak that pain for the first time. And it doesn't mean that it sets everyone free, but I know that by giving permission for men to hear my story, it gives them comfort and maybe the strength to one day just whisper the words, even if it's not to someone else, but just whisper it to a fire, and your fire will heal it. And gradually you'll get the courage. If you can learn to talk it to the fire, you will learn to speak it to another man that can hold that space for you with the integrity that it deserves, because that's the place that we need to create for men, is somewhere safe for us to go. Because right now, where do we go? Like, how do we create a space that's safe for us to have this really, like, deep conversations about the trauma that we've been exposed to? And without blaming anyone, like, that's the thing, is that our parents, you know, and all the people raising us, they did the best they could in many cases, you know, but they were subjected to policies that were, you know, poisoning them. So, you know, it's not about, you know, blaming at any point. It's just coming to terms with what is the pain that we hold and walk with as men, as Aboriginal men, and then what's our obligation to other men, but then to the future. Because Sister said it when she was doing the introduction, we stand on the shoulders of giants. But some of our giants were on their knees. They were broken. And so it's our obligation to not just stand on their shoulders, but it's to give a platform of absolute certainty for the next generation to stand on our shoulders, and we're unwavered by the winds that blow, because we have the strength and might and courage and resilience of our, you know, forefathers that, you know, and foremothers that walked before us.
11: Let's talk about NAMA.
12: Yeah, no, for sure. So, you know, you're doing some great work up there, bud. And just for the audience out there, what is NAMA, and how did it come about?
13: So I started doing work with Wurundjeri Aboriginal Corporation last year with the Strong Men's Program. The CEO, Adrian McCann, he approached me about, they received some philanthropic funding from the Paul Ramsey Foundation to create for the men's movement. And I said to them, I would love to create a movement, you know, that connected Aboriginal men's services, you know, all the way across the north. That if you drew a line in Broome and you dragged it all the way through Katherine and then across to, you know, Palm Island, you know, not excluding the rest of Australia, but, you know, at first, you know, connecting as many of the northern Aboriginal men's groups as possible, you know, we could create a song line of communication, you know, between men's groups. And so it was agreed upon by, you know, the CEO, and also with Michael Torres, who's an incredible, you know, runs incredible men's services out of Darwin, and the GY Gawalung Yawalung, which is the women's domestic violence shelter here in Kununurra. So the funding was allocated to those three bodies, and they've just sort of given me, I guess, an open slather on how we connected. And so, you know, the first version, I flew across the Broome, and then I travelled, you know, all the way up to Jadigan, on Badijawi country, and then into, you know, the Fitzroy Valley, Fitzroy River, Muttawarra, and then across to Halls Creek, into Wyndham, Kununurra, and then from there went to Darwin and flew to Cairns and visited Mareeba, Cairns, up to Cooktown, and, you know, just connecting different men's services, men's ranger groups along the way, and we're just about to do Northeast Arnhem Land and also up to the Torres Strait with Bulla Fraser Nye and Bulla Laurie Nona. You know, they indicated how important it is for the men of the Torres Strait to be, you know, sort of included in this piece. And, you know, so what it essentially is a network of, you know, just creating a network of conversations for Aboriginal men to be able to have conversations across the country. We already, you know, we're already doing it in some way, like, because we're watching videos of, you know, mob from the Kimberley, how they hunt turtle and where, how they hunt dugong, and, you know, what's their, you know, vice versa. They're watching our mob over in, you know, in the Cape, and the different videos coming out. And so they're already watching it and interacting with each other through budget. But how do we actually connect each other? And so that's my ultimate goal with it, is just to create a network of conversation where, you know, we, you know, maybe on a monthly basis, we, you know, create a Northern Australian Aboriginal Men's Alliance, you know, Zoom call where everyone gets on, just has a laugh, talks about what camps are running, how we engage with each other, you know, are there opportunities for, you know, men from the East Kimberley to travel out to, you know, to Cape York and experience their country and just, you know, sort of have these narratives where men are getting together, you know, on the basis of preserving culture and also talking about some of the really major things that are affecting, you know, our roles as Aboriginal men in our communities, that, you know, so many of, you know, tragically, so many of our men, you know, end up incarcerated. Young kids, you know, look to their fathers are behind the wire. And, you know, so how do we ensure we build capacity and strength of men so our young men are seeing us as the role models that we rightfully deserve to be in our communities? And so it's a really exciting, you know, piece. Obviously, as I said before, you know, I love men like good ways, you know, like, you know, working with men and working with, you know, building their capacity to speak and to lead, because, you know, having strong men lead our communities in the way that we have always led our communities is really powerful. And that's not, you know, overstepping, you know, the places where matriarchal law, you know, still holds a dominant space. It's just saying that men's leadership and the narrative of leading men is a really powerful conversation that needs to be had with our men. And essentially, you know, one of the biggest things I look around is that we have these peak bodies that represent women. We have peak bodies for domestic violence. We have peak bodies for family violence. We have peak bodies for health. We have peak bodies for children. We don't have a peak body for men. So who's advocating on our behalf? You know, and that's why the words I'm not heard, because we don't really have there's a minister for women, but there's not a minister for men, you know, and that's the thing, is that, you know, we actually need to have these things, because our men in our society, and this is not just our Aboriginal men, but men in society are dying because there's not a body that's actually listening to what are the concerns that men have.
12: There's a really, and I think we're going to have to do this for another program, so it won't be today. But one of the conversations that Karen had raised with me in thinking about more men's health programs is this, you know, this rise of the manosphere. We see all what you'd call that, you know, toxic masculine sort of influences around, you know, hyper masculinity and all that sort of stuff. And there's a really, it's like there's a real gap there for what healthy, strong, deadly manhood or examples of men are.
11: Yeah.
12: You know, that young people are falling into this trap of, oh, you got to have all, you know, you got to be with, have all these women on the side or on the go. You got to have, you know, millions of dollars.
11: And, in the bank.
12: In the bank and all that sort of stuff. And it's really, what's the word? It's almost that cliche of toxic masculinity, you know?
11: It feels gamma too, though.
13: You know, like the majority of that shit that's our young people are glamorizing on the internet. Like, I've rubbed shoulders with some of these people. They're not. It's not even real. Yeah. They don't even own the Ferraris. They're rented. Anyone can rent a Ferrari if you go to Dubai.
12: Yeah.
13: You know, like, it's not even real. You know, like, this is the thing, is that, you know, real leadership needs to be exposed. You know, and real leadership of men that are, that are actually supporting each other. Men, you know, show our kids the power of what it looks like when 60 men are sitting by a fire and just laughing together.
12: Mm.
13: Because that narrative is powerful. You know, that it's a really powerful narrative when men are just supporting each other and standing by each other and not chopping each other down.
11: I certainly know that there was a lot of support for white men in the fact that there were all these men sheds that were set up. I think it would have been in the 90s and stuff like that. I don't know whether Aboriginal or Torres Strait Islander men were invited to be part of that movement to set up their own shed, but having a place or advocate for
12: yourself. It was the 90s. They were probably worried we were going to take it back in a land grab. Hey, Brother Jeremy, it's really amazing to hear the deadly work that NAMA is doing, that you're doing in establishing NAMA. And I'm sure not only are all those groups really keen to be part of something really powerful, but also, you know, it must be inspiring for you, mate, to get around and see all these deadly programs and see men in other communities all with, you know, similar hopes and aspirations and wanting to do great stuff and be pillars of their communities and families. So look, I reckon we want to keep track of it, and if there's anything we can do to continue to shine a light on it,
11: we will catch up with you definitely in 2 months' time.
13: Absolutely. And look, these yarns as well, you know, around the men's space, anything I can do to, you know, if, you know, just, you know, support, you know, the messaging, just reach out. Like, obviously, it's something that it's a big part of my, it's my why, you know, like when you see men rebuild their lives from, you know, like what Quaden's done, you know, like, and, you know, massive love and respect to you, brother, because I know the road that you've walked. I know the challenges we still face in our journey, bros.
14: Amen.
13: You know, so, you know, like, I just feel like the more we can shine a light on men like Quaden, you know, people that have had a journey similar to mine, you know, we, you know, and show that success narrative. And what's, you know, success is not, you know, defined by bundles of money. Success is defined by how we stand upright and how we smile and how we laugh. And that should be the measurement of our success.
11: Appreciate your time, Jeremy. And thank you.
13: Appreciate you, Mob.
11: And thank you, Carver, for co-hosting beautifully. And, of course, to you too, Quaden, for joining us for this conversation.
14: Thank you,
11: Carver. We'll catch up with you in maybe 2 months' time.
14: Thank you.
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15: Well, today I am broadcasting at the Link Up Queensland's 2026 Sorry Day Breakfast event, which is held here every year on a Friday at Cranbrook Place within Orley Park West End. It is an opportunity where people can come together to honour the strength of Stolen Generation survivors and their descendants and to show their support for their ongoing healing. So proceedings are about to get underway. This is, you know, at 8:30, so it will be happening as this broadcast goes to air. But we'll have MC Bo De La Cruz speaking to us soon. We're also going to catch up with the CEO of Link Up Queensland, Pat Thompson. Also spoke to Butchler Elder Auntie Lorraine Woolley about her connection, or at least her family's connection to this place. But you can live stream the event as well. And if you go to the Link Up Queensland website, you can see everything that unfolds here from about 8:30 at least Queensland time. Joining us now from the National Sorry Day event here at Cranbrook Place is Pat Thompson, who is the CEO of Link Up Queensland. Pat, a beautiful day for today's ceremony. I guess were you a little bit organised the start of the week with all that rain we were having?
16: I'm glad it's a really lovely day today and that the ground has actually dried out. We were a bit concerned about that. But it is a beautiful morning and we thought it would be really cold given that it was cold last night. So, lovely morning.
15: Mm. Now, firstly, I should have asked you first, your mum.
16: So, my family come from Cherbourg, but my grandfather was removed from up in Kukuyalanji country. My great-grandmother, Lucy Grace Meyer, is one of the women that are named as having been brought here to Cranbrook Place in the early 1900s, about 1903. So she was removed from up in the Gulf Country, Normanton, and Waka Waka. So, yeah, family come from Sherbrooke, strong connections all over Queensland, I suppose.
15: I know Link Up has done some research about the women and girls that were brought here because this was a place where they put the girls in before they were sent off to domestics across the state. Yeah, why was it important to find out who those women were?
16: This is a really, you know, important piece in our history. It's about that truth-telling, and it's about making sure that descendants of those women and girls know that history. We've been overwhelmed with the number of people that have reached out on our website since we published the names, but it was a really important project for us to do. Our research team initially had identified about 12 women, and then with support from the Healing Foundation, we embarked on a research project, and that's how come we've now identified 80 women. And we hope that, you know, going forward, we may be able to identify others. But this has been a really important project for us to identify those women, find out their, get in touch touch with their descendants and then work out how we're going to commemorate those women.
17: Mm. Well, you're one of the descendants of that of those women that was sent here. One of your guest speakers, Brett Nutley, is also, you know, someone whose, I think, grandmother was sent here?
16: I think his great-grandmother, yes, and his auntie is here as well to speak. And I'm sure that we're going to have lots of descendants here today because we've had an overwhelming response to the, when we published the names on our website. So we're looking forward to hopefully meeting some of those if we haven't already met them.
17: I remember probably one of the first breakfasts like this, and it was just the one marquee back in the day. Now, if you've got this great big tent and you've got two baristas here, and of course the Link Up tent.
16: Yeah, look, we've got a really deadly team at Link Up. I mean, Link Up staff are such dedicated workers. We've got some really long-term employees with us, and Ruth Lolly, who is our research manager, Ruth has been there now for 16 years, so she is absolutely passionate about Link Up, the work that we do, and supporting our clients, our survivors. But it has grown. Every year gets bigger and bigger, and we're really pleased that today we have got a bigger marquee so that more people can fit under there. I think 300 can get under there, and the chairs out here, of course. So, yeah, going to be a great morning.
17: And, why is it important to have, commemorate National Sorry Day? Here in Brisbane, we do it a little bit different. A few days before the actual date of the tabling of the Bringing Them Home report in Federal Parliament. Can you talk to us about that decision?
16: Look, we have it on the Friday because logistically we think that for us that's a good day to have it. And there are also, lots of other Sorry Day commemoration events around the city and around the state, and we're always inundated with requests for guest speakers, and so we think if we keep ours to the Friday we can then hopefully get and attend some of those other events and support them. So, and while the day is significant, I mean, I think for us the important thing is that we commemorate. People know that we have this on this Friday, so we're going to keep it like that. Works well for us.
17: For those people who don't understand why we commemorate, a day remembering the stolen generations, I mean, they might say, well, the Prime Minister said sorry, you've had Regis schemes across various jurisdictions, why do we have to keep saying sorry? Because I wonder if that's, something you encounter now and then.
16: I think that it is really important. I mean, the day that the Prime Minister, Kevin Rudd, said sorry in Parliament was a very significant time. And it's important for us to share this with the broader community so that people understand what sorry is about. And we will keep commemorating this day as well as apology and other significant events that we do throughout the year so that we remember, the stolen generations, that our children were taken away, removed and treated terribly, suffered terrible trauma, and those survivors are still alive. So it's important for us to remember that and not let it be forgotten.
17: Well, I remember interviewing Steve Larkin, who of course is the chair of Healing Australia, and one of the issues that he's raised consistently is that, one, the recommendations of Bringing Them Home report haven't all been met, and also the surviving stolen generation members are getting into that older age group now and needing more specialised support as seniors.
16: That's right. There is still much work to be done, and the Healing Foundation does a great job in terms of raising the awareness and keeping the issues alive, if you like. Our survivors are in their elderly years, so that issue around aged care and what that might look for our survivors is really important. The other issue is that in Queensland, there's been no redress scheme for stolen generations here in Queensland. We have taken a submission to the Queensland government So we're waiting to hear back from them. But we're really pleased that they, you know, took the opportunity to meet with us and for us to be able to present a very detailed submission to them for consideration.
17: Just for our listeners, what have you asked for?
16: Look, we're not going to go into that at this point in time. We think that, you know, we've put the submission to the Queensland Government as a first step. So we just want to respect that we wait for them to come back to us. And once they do, and of course, you know, things that you put on the table, there's always, you know, that room for negotiation. So we hope that they consider what we've put to them. And there'll be a whole process to this anyway, whether the Queensland Government accepts the submission that we've put or whether we have to go down another path. And of course, that's going to involve a whole lot of other people. This is just a first step, and we at Link Up thought that it was really important to at least get that on the table.
17: Yeah, because this dormitory, or the site of this former dormitory, isn't the only dormitory that was, you know, set up in Queensland back in the old days. Of course, you know, you said you got links to Cherbourg, and of course they had a dormitory system there too.
16: Well, there were dormitories in all of our communities, of course. This place particularly was established to send young girls here and put them into, you know, that domestic servitude, you know. And the stories are very interesting because there were so many. And they were young. They were 13, 14, 15. And they were running away from here. So our old people were pretty smart. They and they made their way back to where, you know, they were brought from. So I think that resilience in our people is still very strong today.
17: So we had our own little rabbit-proof fence stories here.
16: Yeah, absolutely, yeah.
17: Just one final message for Stolen Generation survivors and their families. What would you like to say to them?
16: I think stay strong. Keep telling the truth about what happened to our old people, what continues to happen to our people. Maintain that strength because we still have a lot of work to do.
17: Appreciate your time.
16: Thank you.
17: From the lands of the Yuggera and Turrbal people, it's Karen Durante for Let's Talk.
11: This is Let's Talk. We're broadcasting live from Cranbrook Place for the Queensland Link Up National Sorry Day event that they hold always on a Friday, mm-hmm. ahead of actual National Sorry Day. And the master of ceremonies, or should we say mistress of ceremonies, is Bo De La Cruz. Bo, yes. Welcome to Let's Talk. Firstly, tell us your mob.
18: Yeah, my mob is I'm a descendant from my grandmother's side of the Gadjala people up in Charters Towers, and then my grandfather is from Erub and down the island in the Torres Strait. So, yeah, I was born on the lands of the Larrakia Nation. I have a lot of connection up there through friends and family and, you know, now residing here on Turrbal Yuggera country, where I call home now.
11: We were talking earlier before about whether, you know, your family mm-hmm. are Stolen Generation survivors mm-hmm. and, yes. and you were saying that you've been quite fortunate in mm-hmm. that regard.
18: Mm-hmm. 100%. And, you know, like we always talk about how fortunate we are. And but we always acknowledge that there was some of our family that were taken a long time ago, and some of our very close friends. So, you know, my great grandmother was, I guess, thinking on her toes, and yeah, basically had to sort of, you know, do what she needed to do. They did come for our family, but my great grandmother was my kids are Māori, so from New Zealand. So I've got a very good connection to Māori as well, and people, and you know, I acknowledge all our Indigenous cultures around the world, but for mine here in the beautiful Australia, you know, we weren't so fortunate.
11: Mm-hmm. What's important for mob like us, you know, who haven't had that experience of having family members removed, yeah. our generations before us having had their children removed, for us to turn up?
18: We got to turn up, right? This is especially us, the younger generation, to be that voice for our old people that feel like they don't have their voice, and we are their voices for them. And we need to acknowledge that, you know, this has happened in the past, and that we are we are walking with them to move forward and to help that healing process and to do what we need to do to make sure our old people are acknowledged and what happened was acknowledged. But there's a big healing process that's obviously going on and will go on for generations, you know. So for me, you know, it's I'm honoured to be here walking alongside and being that voice, and I'll be that voice for my old people for as long as I live, you know. And if you know me, I'm a very staunch person, you know, I think that, you know, I always say that comes down to my totem, which is the emu, and I never take a step backwards. I always look to go forward, and I'll move forward with my people for as long as we can.
19: Yeah, don't mess with them emus, eh?
18: No, definitely don't mess with us. We can be vicious at times.
19: So what's your message for people today?
18: Look, just to... And I think, you know, we use this not only to acknowledge and to heal our people, but also for other people to have that understanding and that acknowledgement and that empathy and the caring for our people that have been a part of the stolen generations and all the generations that have been a part of it. And to just, you know, educate yourself around why that sort of intergenerational trauma is still around in our people, but that we are in a process of healing, and we have been for a long time, and all types of healing. You know, we have our traditional healing, we have the Western healing, but, you know, nothing better than coming together like this at Cranbrook Place, here where they had the girls' home, and to acknowledge and to just be together, you know. Like, connection is something that I've found that in the last 20 years has been so important, and it has been for our whole life, but I feel like there's been more of a movement where we are connected, we are confident, and we are looking after each other, and for people to understand that. And if you don't know, come and educate yourself. And if there's mob that are, you know, especially our people that are a part of the stolen gen and don't know anything, link up is here to help you, and there's a lot of other services too, so don't be ashamed, you know. Come down, educate, and just be a part of this beautiful healing process.
19: Thank you.
18: Thanks, sis.
19: Coming to you from the lands of the Yuggera and Turrbal people, it's Karen Durante for Let's Talk. Karen Durante with you for Let's Talk, broadcasting live from Cranbrook Place for the annual National Sorry Day event that Queensland Link Up run here each year. I'm with Annie Lorraine. Annie Lorraine, tell us your mob.
20: Bachelor from Harvey Bay.
19: And your family have been touched by those policies that have separated children from their families. Can you tell us how far it goes back?
20: My grandfather's sisters were taken away and brought to Cranbourne House.
19: Somewhere in the
20: 1900s? 1900s, yes, yeah. It was, yeah.
19: And I've heard some stories about some of the girls that were brought here obviously didn't like it and tried to get back. So were your grandfather's sisters the ones that tried to get away from this place too?
20: Was sent here as a servant, and she was sent out to work for the white people, police sergeants, and from here she worked for Mrs. Widdop here in Brisbane, and then she was sent down to Tweed Heads to work, and never came back to the Bay. And Clara was sent here, and she went back to Burnaroo German fishermen in Burnaroo.
19: And was it the family that pieced together the stories of your great aunts?
20: We were, as children, we weren't told anything, and we only found out after my grandfather had died through research. We knew where we'd come from, but we didn't know about our aunties, and we weren't told anything. My father wasn't allowed to speak language.
19: So did you ever reconnect? Did they have children themselves?
20: They did, yes. They had children and we're all together. Yeah, we're all reconnected. Auntie Lucy's daughter came looking for granddad, and she used to come to Harvey Bay every year. So,
19: kids, do you recall when that happened?
20: Yeah, I remember. only a kid, and she used to come every year, and she'd come and visit Granddad.
19: And so she was just an auntie that, you know, you knew of, but you had, didn't know the backstory at that stage.
20: No, it was her mother that was taken away, yeah, Auntie Lucy, and that was Auntie Ida Wheeler. Yeah, so I remember her coming, because I'm 78, I remember her coming every year.
19: So, was it, you know, is this, how many, have you been to Cranbourne before today?
20: No, no, no.
19: So this is your first time?
20: Yes, yep.
19: How are you feeling about today?
20: It's emotional to think that they had been here and, like, their life story is horrific. So it's not a good story. But at least we're able to acknowledge them.

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2: Hello, I'm Laura Devoy. The Shadow NDIS Minister says the Coalition supports a sustainable outcome on the National Disability Insurance Scheme. An inquiry into the government's proposed changes to the scheme, designed to rein in the cost, got underway in Melbourne this morning. It's heard of anxiety among participants who face losing funding. Melissa McIntosh says they were hoodwinked by the government's announcement.
3: And now they're trying to consult after the fact. So it's really important that these 3 days... is 3 days of advocates, participants and organisations coming forward to express their views and to get answers from the government, because we do want this to be sustainable in the future.
2: A new report has found Australians are skipping meals, going without healthcare and living in unsuitable housing due to the high cost of living. David Wilson has the story.
4: Anglicare Australia's 2026 cost of living index shows a single person or job seeker would fall behind by $251 a week after basic living expenses. A single parent household on the parenting payment would fall behind by $174 a week, while a couple with two children on job seeker is $428 behind. The organisation says job seeker and other payments have failed to keep pace with the real cost of essentials like housing, food and transport. It's calling on the federal government to urgently raise job seeker and other income support payments.
2: New market analysis shows artificial intelligence is actively driving job growth. The Australian Institute of Business says there was a 10% net growth in AI roles between 2019 and 2024, and the number of roles where humans work alongside AI grew by 47%. The Institute says AI was a major catalyst for the employment market, reaching a record high of 14.7 million workers. An advocacy group is calling on the federal government to commit to funding the worker retention payment. The Parenthood says the payment has helped keep experienced educators in the sector over the past 2 years. It says fees have risen by 11% in the past year alone, and 2 in 5 families are already paying out-of-pocket costs beyond the hourly rate cap. Ahead of the expiration of the current cap in August, the Parenthood has written to the federal government calling for it to extend funding and to stop costs from being passed on to parents. A week after a Tasmanian devil escaped her enclosure, the search for her is continuing on the Gold Coast. Named Mary, the animal was in quarantine after being transferred to Paradise Country. Keepers believe she performed an abnormally large leap to escape her enclosure a week ago. She's eluded searchers ever since, but was captured on a home security camera over the weekend. Anyone who sees Mary is urged to not attempt to approach or capture her, but call wildlife experts. FIFA has confirmed Somalian refugee Omar Artin will not officiate in the World Cup after being denied entry to the United States. Mr. Artin is one of

0: Africa's leading match officials and was set to make history as the first referee from Somalia to take part in the tournament. But Somalia is on a travel ban list introduced by President Donald Trump, and FIFA says it has been informed by authorities Mr. Artin's status will not be changed. The World Cup begins on Friday. Turning to sport, in cricket, Australia has defeated England by 5 wickets in a warm-up match ahead of the Women's 2020 World Cup. England batted first in Cardiff and scored 157. Alana King was the best of the bowlers with 2 wickets for 10 runs off 2 overs. Australia reached the target with more than 10 balls to spare. Elise Perry top scored with 64. The World Cup gets underway on Saturday.
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0: Hello and welcome to The Wire, your national and independent coverage of current affairs right across Australia on community and Indigenous radio. I'm Mary-Kate Hannigan, coming to you from 4ZZZ in Meanjin, Brisbane. And today on the show...
1: And since we're now talking about plastics, there's actually an awful lot you can tell about plastic by doing chemical analysis of it.
0: As 3D printing becomes more accessible, concerns are growing about the rise of 3D printed firearms, often known as ghost weapons. Also,
2: over the past year, we've seen over 14 million 000 calls. We've seen first responders responding to floods, bushfires, storms, road trauma, and countless medical emergencies across the country.
0: Highlighting growing pressure on first responders and renewed attention on their mental health and support. And later today...
3: It was passion for him because he was trying to solve one of aviation's greatest mysteries, and even right up to his passing, we still don't know where it is, and we still really don't know why it went off course.
0: Aviation journalist Geoffrey Thomas has died at 74. With tributes recognising his decades-long career, reporting on aviation safety and industry developments. We'll have this and more for you over the next half hour. Thanks for being with us today. We're on air across Australia, thanks to the Community Radio Network and support from the Community Broadcasting Foundation. First up today, Australia, the United States and the United Kingdom have announced a new AUKUS project to develop underwater drones by 2027. Defence Minister Richard Marles joined his US and UK counterparts on May 30th to unveil the plan alongside strategy to streamline Australia's submarine acquisition and improve cost efficiency. Days later, the federal government announced a public inquiry into the AUKUS agreement, appointing former MP Peter Garrett as lead commissioner. To discuss the inquiry and its implications, The Wire's contributor from 8CCC, Kate Lyons-Dawson, spoke with Independent Peaceful Australia Network spokesperson, retired Army Major Cameron Leckie.
4: The whole deal is not a very good one. Like, it hasn't been well thought through right from its inception. And the Labor Party had, when it took over power, had the ability to either review it or cancel it, but failed to do so continued on. And, you know, it was unsound from the start. And as time progresses, you know, why it's unsound is becoming increasingly clear. So what I see is happening is we're actually seeing a delaying tactic. So as one part of the AUKUS program becomes untenable, we move that back to a delaying position. And now I think we'll continue to see that over, you know, the next couple of years until the thing finally implodes, because it's never going to be delivered, but the government's unwilling to do that. So what we're seeing, instead of getting, you know, new Virginia-class submarines, which the United States is incapable of manufacturing, they've reverted to getting secondhand submarines. So that in and which is a big step backwards as far as capability goes.
5: But you wouldn't know that. You wouldn't know that if you heard the way the government was presenting it.
4: No, of course not, because it's a humiliating backstep. So as they always do, they have to put the lipstick on it to make it look like a good deal. Mm-hmm. And I think this sort of arrangement will survive. Could survive months. Could survive a year or two until it becomes clear that the fundamental problems haven't been fixed. So, you know, the United States still has to have sufficient submarines in for its own needs before Australia can get the submarines, and that condition hasn't changed.
5: And this is forgetting all the previous pullbacks from what was originally professed as this deal, including it was going to be a requirement, the 60% of the submarines to be built in Australia. That's dropped down to 40%. Is this why this public inquiry, it's sort of like a very unusual step to be taking?
4: I guess it is, but essentially what it means is that civil society, i.e., the people of Australia, are taking to their own hands what the government should have done and has had ample opportunity to do. So if the government won't do it, obviously the inquiry won't have any power per se, but it can shine a light on the many issues and flaws with AUKUS and, you know, put further pressure on the parliament and the government to actually, you know, take this seriously. Like, this is an enormous amount of money. Like, you know, the front headline figure is, I think, $375 billion. Mm-hmm. And, you know, we can see that's going to just keep blowing out. Like, I would not be surprised if it cost double or triple that in the end, because mm-hmm. nuclear submarines are probably the most complex technology man you know, humankind has created. Mm. Yeah, so extremely complex. So Australia's starting from zero.
5: But would you like to talk a little bit about the how this, you may not know, but I'm hoping you know a little bit more than me, about how the commissioners were chosen for this public inquiry?
4: I can't comment too much on that, but I know the Australian Peace Security Forum, which I'm sort of on the periphery of, has done a lot of work to put this together. And I think, you know, gathering high-profile commissioners is fantastic. First of all, it sort of highlights that the commissioners that have been agreed to be part of this process see this as important. Mm-hmm. And, you know, a former government minister, we've also got a former chief of defence force as commissioners, give it some real weight.
5: The other commissioners that are on the public inquiry include Carmen Lawrence, who was probably the first female premier in WA. You got Leanne Minchell, who is one of the CEOs. There's two CEOs at the Australia Institute, and Karina Lester. She is Yunkud Jajaram woman. She is saying that it's vital that First Nations peoples be consulted on these sort of decisions because there's things like this nuclear waste story. Is this one of the things that aren't being transparent? Is part of a deal here that we will be taking in nuclear waste from the UK and the US? Now, none of these things get answered properly.
4: Yeah, and you can see why, because the government, you know, as soon as they announce where it's going to be, that will create a backlash mm-hmm. in the community. I mean, you know, we think about our First Nations community has been on this land for 50, 60,000 mm-hmm. years or something like that. How long do we have to look after the nuclear waste? Like, mm-hmm. it's far longer than, you know, what European settlement has been in this country. And I guess we can't guarantee over such extraordinary long periods of time the safety of the community. And, of course, I'll spend money on that, but it requires uptake and maintenance and all that sort of thing. And then there's a possibility for people who have, you know, terrorist-type intentions it just creates unnecessary risks, which if we weren't involved in this, it's a risk we don't need to take.
0: Major Cameron Leckie from the Independent and Peaceful Australia Network there, speaking with ACCC's Kate Lyons-Dawson.
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0: As 3D printing becomes more accessible, concerns are growing about the rise of 3D printed firearms, often known as ghost weapons. These weapons are widely considered as difficult to trace, but new research from Curtin University suggests they may leave behind forensic evidence through the chemical makeup of the plastic used to produce them. The Wire's contributor from RTRFM, Fiona Bartholomeus, spoke with Curtin University senior lecturer in forensics, Dr. Georgina Sauzier, asking why 3D printed guns are often viewed as untraceable.
7: So there's two main reasons. The first is, as you said, anyone can print these weapons. So there's no registration system and there's no license number that you typically have on a conventional made firearm to say that this is a particular weapon registered to a particular person. The other problem with 3D printed weapons is they don't leave the typical markings on a fired projectile, which typical weapons do, and which would normally allow a particular projectile to be traced back to which weapon fired it. So that's led to 3D printed weapons being known as ghost guns because they lack all of these typical markings that law enforcement would usually rely on to say this is a particular weapon.
8: So tell us about this research then. How did it come about to look into this particular avenue of 3D printed ghost weapons?
7: So 3D printed weapons have been a hot topic in the news, and it's also been a really big feature in forensic science circles as well. There's been a lot of talk about how we approach this new challenge. And I'd noticed that there was a lot of talk about trying to work out if the 3D printers left particular markings, but I didn't see anything about actual chemical analysis, which is what our research group does. And since we're now talking about plastics, there's actually an awful lot you can tell about plastic by doing chemical analysis of it.
8: Yeah, so tell us about it. How can you actually determine a chemical formula or signature from these filaments? How do you go about locating that?
7: So we use a set of methods called spectroscopy, which is essentially measuring how in this case plastic, interacts with light, because the way that it does that is going to be kind of unique based on what the filament is made out of. And so by taking measurements, we're able to work out what the main plastic is in the filament, but also identify some of the extra little ingredients that are meant to make it stronger, give it particular colors. And we think that that particular makeup could be distinct between different filaments, even though they all look the same.
8: So I guess I could help further down the line being able to make a bit of a bigger, almost like these are all the different chemical signatures that we have. We can kind of determine where all these things come from.
7: That's the eventual hope. Or even if we can't build a particular database because it's constantly be updating, at least we'd be able to say, okay, these are two particular 3D weapons that don't appear to have anything to do with each other, or these are ones that actually are made out of the same filament. Maybe they've been produced by the same person. And that's information that can go back to law enforcement and help them with their investigations.
8: Yeah, I was going to ask, how will knowing the chemical formula help law enforcement and forensics?
7: So there's a couple of different scenarios. It might be that we can tell them you need to look for this particular kind of filament. If they've recovered a 3D printed weapon, we work out what filament it's made out of. They know to look out for that when they're doing a search on a particular suspect's home. If they find a filament that they think might have been used to make a 3D printed weapon, we can then do a comparison and work out, are they actually the same? And then the last thing is trying to work out, are there any patterns in what kind of materials are being used to make these 3D printed weapons? Because that gives law enforcement an idea of what to proactively keep an eye out for.
8: So interesting to hear about forensic chemistry and all the different applications for it. What other benefits are there to knowing the filament and what exactly was used to create 3D items?
7: So a lot of this kind of information is also really important just for things like quality control. There's a lot of companies that use 3D printing to make things like prosthetics, and understanding the properties of the filament they're working with can help them understand why they're products are working to a particular standard or not.
0: Dr. Georgina Salzier from Curtin University there, speaking with RTRFM's Fiona Bartholomeus. 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I'm Mary-Kate Hannigan in Brisbane. A big hello to our friends in Armidale on 2ARM, to our listeners in Alice Springs on 8CCC, and to the other side of the country, on Radio Galari in Broome, Western Australia.

0: Australians have made more than 14 million calls to 000 this year, placing growing pressure on the nation's first responders. While paramedics, police officers and emergency service workers play a vital role in keeping communities safe, many also face significant mental health challenges as a result of their work. Not-for-profit organisation Fordham Australia is expanding its mental health support program to help former first responders after they leave active service. The organisation is also marking its annual Thank a First Responder Day. The Wire's Eduardo Jordan spoke with Fordham Australia's regional director, Danny Staton, about the importance of support for first responders.
1: Most Australians think about the work first responders do. They often think about what they see on the news. What they don't see is the preparation, the response and the recovery that happened behind the scenes. Now, over the past year, we've seen over 14 million 000 calls. We've seen first responders responding to floods, bushfires, storms, road trauma, violent events and countless medical emergencies across the country. Now, these are people who leave their families behind and run towards a variety of situations that most of us would just naturally run away from. They're often working long shifts under the most intense pressure and scrutiny. They make critical and life-changing decisions that, and all of it has to be done in the blink of an eye. And then they go home, they face all the same life's challenges as you and I would, and go back to work the next day and do it all again. It's an enormous responsibility. It can take an enormous toll on a person, and it's why providing them with the right support and the right recognition is so vitally important.
2: And speaking about recognition, could you please tell us a little bit more about Thank a First Responder Day and its aim?
1: Yeah, Thank a First Responder Day takes place on the 10th of June, and it's a national campaign led by Fordham Australia. And the aim is simple. We just want first responders and their families to feel seen, to feel valued and appreciated for everything they do for our communities. And so first responders show up for us every single day. The campaign is about Australians showing up for them in return.
2: So we usually don't think about the mental health of first responders and their families. How can their work affect their mental health overall?
1: Yeah, well, one of the challenges for first responders is that recognising that trauma isn't just a single event, it's repeated exposure over an entire career. And first responders don't just attend emergencies, they absorb them. They're human. They regularly witness the worst and most tragic side of society, and those experiences can build up over time. So we know that one in three first responders experience high psychological distress, very high psychological distress, and the impacts often extend through to families through things like secondary and vicarious trauma. And that's why supporting first responder well-being means not supporting both the first responder themselves, but also their support network, their families, the people that stand beside them.
2: I understand there are some programs the organization provides to first responder. What are some of these programs available to deal with mental health and trauma?
1: Yeah, Fordham Australia, we provide independent, trauma-informed and evidence-based support throughout and in first responders' entire career life cycle. It includes services like wellbeing programs, mental health literacy initiatives, wellbeing and social connection engagements, career management support. But we also provide treatment for more intense psychological challenges like PTSD. Since 2019, we've supported over 26,000 people through Fordham's programs and initiatives.
2: And I understand that you are expanding the program to be, you know, to include people who were first responders that now they're off duty. Is that correct?
1: That's 100% correct. Yeah, we're recognizing that first responders, you know, have faced a lot over an entire career. Their support shouldn't stop the moment that they stop wearing the uniform. And so now Fordham can provide support 10 years post-service, and we're very happy to be able to provide that support.
2: Now, Thank a First Responder Day is on the 10th of June, as you earlier mentioned. What would you like the community to support this day?
1: Well, the biggest thing I would say is simply to say thank you. You know, we're encouraging people to visit the Thank a First Responder Day website, which is www.thankyoufirstresponderday.org.au. Leave a message of gratitude, share a story about a first responder who's made a difference in your life, give a shout out on social media, And, you know, if possible, let's turn that gratitude into action and provide a donation where we can continue to provide these vital services and support the people who continually show up for us.
0: That was Danny Statham from Fortum Australia there, speaking with The Wire's Eduardo Jordan.
3: A different take on Australian current affairs. 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
0: Aviation journalist Geoffrey Thomas has died at the age of 74. He spent decades reporting on the airline industry and became a respected voice on aviation safety, technology, and major developments affecting global travellers. Thomas was known for his expertise and professionalism, with tributes flowing from colleagues, industry leaders, and aviation enthusiasts following his death on Friday. The Wire's Thomas Cooter spoke with Perth Observatory Tour Administrator Matthew Woods, asking how he would remember Geoffrey Thomas.
4: Geoffrey was one of Australia's most respected and recognisable aviation journalists. So he spent more than five decades reporting on the airline industry, aircraft technology, aviation safety, and also the future of flight. But he was just, a genuinely nice bloke who helped others as well. And, I mean, I got to meet him actually when I was a website developer. He came into the office to pick up some CDs, and I had a lovely chat with him, and he didn't know who the hell I was. And, I knew who he was, and, had a lovely chat.
5: And what made Geoffrey such a respected voice in aviation journalism?
4: He had that rare ability to explain highly technical aviation issues just in plain English. So he could discuss complex aircraft systems, airline economics, safety investigations, or even international aviation regulations in a way that any normal person could understand it as well. So that made him a regular commentator across TV, radio, newspapers, and also the international media outlets as well.
5: How do you think Geoffrey influenced the aviation industry and public understanding of aviation in a way that no journalist could?
4: Yeah, look, like he's won over 47 international journalism awards, and he's co-written and authored numerous aviation books as well. He did found and was the editor-in-chief for a long time for Airlines Rating, and he was the founder of 42kfeet.com, the world's first airline environmental ranking website as well. So he's done a lot in the industry, and also, you know, he was the, I think a lot of us probably would have remembered him from the MH370 search, where he was one of the more prominent voices in the investigation and the disappearance of that Malaysian Airlines flight. And he was also the aviation editor for Business News WA as well.
5: I still wanted to touch on the story that he did on MH370. Why do you think that work was so important to him?
4: It was passion for him because he was trying to solve one of aviation's greatest mysteries, and it even right up to his passing. Again, we still don't know where it is, and we still really don't know why it went off course. And obviously, there are some theories, but until we actually find it, and we know it's crashed because there's been bits and pieces of it come up on Mauritius and Madagascar. So, it's just that one of those, and it's just so. You can only feel for the families as well that they just they know it's there somewhere, but we just can't find it just because it is so deep down in that area.
5: Beyond his journalism, what qualities will friends and colleagues remember most about him?
4: We did a post about it when I found out, and on Thursday afternoon, and a lot of comments of people that have just been, who've commented, even as people have just met him in passing, who said he's a true gentleman. He was very generous with his knowledge. He was passionate about aviation, supportive of younger journalists, helping them in any way they could, and always willing to help other people. And they did speak about his kindness, his humour and loyalty as well, and willingness to mentor newcomers coming into the industry. And so, again, you've lost a really good person and a giant of the industry.
5: What do you think will be Geoffrey Thomas's lasting legacy for future generations of journalists and aviation enthusiasts. My brother's an aviation enthusiast himself, and when I told him about the news that Geoffrey Thomas had passed away, he told me that Geoffrey Thomas inspired him to become an aviation enthusiast. So what do you think will be Geoffrey Thomas's lasting legacy?
4: Yeah, I think that's the great thing about, you know, when you've got someone who's been like a science outreach person or so, you know, that, or they, you know, in case of Geoffrey, an aviation enthusiast. Mm. They're not only are they able to break down complex concepts and be able to deliver those into a way that people can normally understand it, but they also get people enthused about their industry as well. And I mean, that's one thing that, you know, hopefully the people that he's been able to mentor can take that, their own passion that he gave them, and also continue to pass that on and bring in a new generation. But again, thankfully we've got all his interviews, his books and his TV interviews, so that we still have that bit of him that we can always go back to and see that passion and learn from him as well.
0: Matthew Woods from the Perth Observatory there, speaking to The Wire's Thomas Kudis. And unfortunately, that's the end of the show today. Thanks so much for listening, wherever you are in Australia. The Wire has been produced today with the great support of the Community Broadcasting Foundation and the Community Radio Network. You can check out all of our stories on our website at thewire.org.au, and be sure to follow us on Facebook and LinkedIn. The Wire acknowledges the traditional custodians of the Turrbal and Yuggera countries where this program has been produced, and we pay our respects to Aboriginal elders, past, present, and emerging. Today, The Wire came to you from 4ZZZ in Meanjin, Brisbane. I'm Mary-Kate Hannigan. As always, thank you so much for your company, and we'll see you next time on The Wire.

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Welcome to Tuesday Lunchbox opening today's program, Dark Chord Others with The Road Is Calling. 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
2: Hello, I'm Shannon Kirkwood. Disability advocates say NDIS recipients and their families are concerned they could lose crucial funding under proposed changes to the National Disability Insurance Scheme. This week, a Senate committee is examining the bill, which proposes changes designed to significantly cut costs. Chief Executive of Queenslanders with Disability Network, Michelle Moss, says people are seeing it as a move away from whole-of-person assessment and the original participant-centred intent of the scheme. She's told the inquiry they are not minor administrative changes but substantial reductions.
3: People are worried that they will lose support before replacement systems are ready. So Kidian is certainly not arguing against reform, but that reform must occur in the right sequence.
2: Victoria was the only jurisdiction to record a fall in the mean price of residential dwellings in the March quarter. New figures from the Australian Bureau of Statistics show the total value of Australia's residential dwellings rose by 2.5% to $12.8 trillion. The biggest rises were 7.2% in Western Australia and 4.6% in Queensland, while Victoria's fall of 0.3% was the only decline in the country. Residents of northern New South Wales affected by the 2022 floods will have the first opportunity to buy into a new housing estate. Laura Devoy has the story.
4: Sales for a new housing estate in Goonellaba, a suburb of Lismore, officially launched today. The New South Wales Reconstruction Authority is prioritising owner-occupiers who accepted a buyback and registered in the Resilient Lands Program, developed after the 2022 floods. Any remaining land will then be offered for sale on the open market. There are 23 lots in the development, including four relocated historic weatherboard homes renovated by the Reconstruction Authority. Eligible homeowners will be contacted directly to receive a sales information pack.
2: Male construction workers have been identified as having the highest suicide rates compared to other employed men. The new study has found over the past 19 years, New South Wales recorded 1,176 male construction worker suicides, the highest of any jurisdiction. It's prompted warnings over workplace bullying. If you or someone you know needs help, you can call Lifeline on 13 11 14. Opposition leader Angus Taylor says the Liberal Party is willing to work with whoever can help oust the Labor government. WA Liberal leader Basil Zemplis has claimed he's open to finding ways to work with One Nation. 2 years out from the federal election, Pauline Hanson's One Nation Party is leading the polls. Mr Taylor says the Liberal Party wants to win back the trust of Australian people.
5: We'll work with others to get rid of a rotten Labor government. I mean, people are angry around Australia. I see it all the time. They've had enough of this rotten Labor government that's taking this country in the wrong direction.
2: Turning to sport now, in Rugby League New South Wales, coach Laurie Daly has made several changes to his team for Game 2 of the Men's State of Origin series. Mitchell Moses and Payne Haas return from injury, while Api Korosau is in line for the injured Blake Brayley. Stephen Crichton is out, with Casey McLean elevated to start. And Dylan Lucas replaces Humole Olakau'atu, who has been named 20th man. Daly says it was a difficult decision.
6: Yeah, it's just one of those hard calls that you've got to make. You know, he's destructive back rower, but unfortunately we want to

0: give Dill a run in this game.
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3: Canberra's weather forecast for the next week, according to the Bureau of Meteorology, is as follows. Today, looking for a top of 15 with a shower or two. Tomorrow, minimum 5, maximum 15 and showers. Thursday, minimum 8, maximum 17, partly cloudy. Friday, minimum 4, maximum 17, cloud clearing. Saturday, minimum 4, maximum 16, showers increasing. Sunday, minimum 9, maximum 17, back to a shower or two. And Monday, minimum 6, maximum 17, and back a further to just a possible shower. That's the latest news headlines and weather on 2XX. The tracks are played immediately prior to the news. We finished off with Deep Purple, and the song was Flight of the Rat. Before that, Bleaker with Highway, and The Offspring kicked us off with Hit That. 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

0: Pretty Reckless performing Hit Me Like a Man. Prior to that, we had AC/DC with High Voltage. Before that, Greta Van Fleet with Highway Tune. Before that one, Manfred Mann with Fox on the Run. And the Beatles kicked us off with For No One.
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0: Black Sabbath performing Forbidden. Prior to that, we had Black Pistol Fire with Hipster Shakes, and The Throb kicked us off with Fortune Teller.
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0: Just gone 1:30, time for the community announcements, and after those we'll rock back into the last, 30 minutes, half hour of today's program. Canberra 2026 Community World Cup is on Saturday, 13th of June, at the Canberra Futsal Centre in Fadden, 1:30pm start. More info, you can have a look at their Facebook page or phone 0416 412 212, or their email is canberrapalestinian community@gmail.com. The 2026 Melbourne International Comedy Festival Roadshow is on Saturday, 13th of June, at the Canberra Theatre, 7:30pm start. 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This is happening Sunday, 14th of June, at the Woden Library, Phillip. 1:30pm start. More info, you can email susanjunebarrett@gmail.com, or you can phone 0455 851 358. Reimagining Governance for the ACT is a conversation about reimagining how the ACT Assembly might work. This is on Monday, 15th of June, at the Irish Club in Weston, 5:30pm start. I think you have to register for this event. So you can either phone 0422 657 394, or the email is janecb2903@outlook.com. 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You can phone 1-800-558-268, or another phone number is 0411-119-568. That's it for the community announcements. 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

0: And that was Castle Rat performing Dagger Dragger. Prior to that, we had the Steepwater Band with High and Humble. Before that one, Status Quo with Hold You Back. Before that, Deep Purple with Fortune Teller, and Creedence Clearwater Revival kicked us off with Fortunate Son.
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0: That's all the time we have for today, unfortunately. Just one song left to play. Thanks for listening in. I hope you've enjoyed the program, and I hope you can join me next week for both the Monday and Tuesday editions of Lunchbox from 12:30 p.m. with me, Rod. Until then, have a great day, well, great week even. Stay safe, behave yourselves, be good to one another, and keep rocking on. Just before we do hit up this last track, just want to give a bit of a plug for the 2XXFM Birthday Bash 50th Anniversary Fundraiser, happening Saturday, 4th of July at the Descent Bar and Cafe. There's local merch, history, music, and more. From 4 p.m. to 7:30 p.m., it's free entry. It is a ticketed event from 8 p.m., so just head to the 2XX website for any further details you may require. Therefore, winding up the program today, we have Foghat and the name of the song's Fool for the City.

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1: Hello, I'm Shannon Kirkwood. Consumers have expressed an increasing sense of pessimism in the economy. The Westpac Melbourne Institute Consumer Sentiment Index fell to 2.9% to 80.6 in the first week of June. The latest monthly data sees consumer sentiment return to the weakest seen in the 50-year history of the survey, with pessimists outnumbering optimists by nearly 20%. The survey shows cost of living issues remain the biggest concern, while a sharp drop in house price expectations, as well as the impact of recently announced tax changes, were among the emerging concerns. Heavy rainfall has fallen in parts of southeast Western Australia today. More than 50 millimetres fell near Harvey in the 24 hours to 9 a.m. this morning, while strong wind gusts were also recorded. The Bureau of Meteorology says showers and cool winds are forecast for most of southern parts of the state today, with small hail possible along the coast. The Union for Creative and Media Workers is calling for a rebuild of the nation's arts and cultural sectors. David Wilson has more.
2: The Media Entertainment and Arts Alliance has released its national cultural policy submission to the federal government. It says the sector is in crisis due to years of underinvestment, low incomes, declining participation, insecure work, AI and pressure from global platforms. The submission puts forward a long-term plan to overhaul cultural police, strengthen conditions for workers, increase cultural participation and respond to the threat of AI. The MEAA says it wants to see creative and media workers adequately supported so Australians can participate and the nation's cultures continue to thrive. And report is due to be handed down in March next year.
1: Former NRL player Kane Evans says he feels a bit more free having publicly come out as gay. The 34-year-old, who played 131 NRL games, is the second NRL player to come out as gay. He says he's struggled with alcohol and substance addiction and suicidal thoughts and was blackmailed while trying to hide his sexuality. In an interview with the Nine Network, he says he knows others are struggling with the same things.
3: This is definitely like my worst nightmare. But I know if I surrender, it's just going to be like it's a start to a new life. I've been fighting a war within, you know, since I was about 15 years old, and it's not sustainable.
1: If you or anyone you know needs help, you can call Lifeline on 13 11 14. The date for an expansion of pet-friendly flights has been announced. Virgin Australia says travellers can now book its first pets-in-cabin flight from Adelaide, which is scheduled to take off later this month. Social media users are split on the service. Pet owners have welcomed the expansion. Others have raised concerns about severe allergies and the smell. Fans have greeted US President Donald Trump with loud boos, as well as some cheers, as he attended the NBA Finals in New York today. President Trump attended Game 3 of the Championship Series between the Knicks and the Spurs as a guest of New York Knicks President James Dolan. The Spurs won the game 115 to 111. The Knicks hold a 2-1 series lead. In domestic sport, Australian US college stars Sataya Fagan and Bonnie Dees have been named in the national women's basketball squad for next month's two-game series World Cup against China. And in AFL, Melbourne says forward Brody Majacek is up and walking after undergoing surgery on a neck fracture he sustained during Melbourne's King's Birthday win over Collingwood yesterday.
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This is Sister Selector's Roots and Reggae Show, and I'm Sister Selector. Some new Aussie and American reggae to enjoy this week, but we begin with a unique Jamaican family collaboration. The project unites Winston McNuff with his children Kush and Nadia, alongside French band The Ligerians. From their new album together called Africa My Destiny, this is Electric Dread himself, aka Winston McNuff, with The Ligerians on Bad Time Don't Last. Thanks for tuning in.

Away by the Ligerians and drummer and singer with the Inner Diyar Collective, Kush McNuff. Winston McNuff on Bad Time Don't Last.

Blessings and love. This is Sarita, and you're listening to the Roots and Reggae Show with Sister Selecta, heard around Australia on the Community Radio Network.

written, recorded and produced by her, South Korean-born and Perth-raised singer, songwriter and musician Sarita, with her new single Give Love. And before her, Nadia McNuff on CI Face from a new family album with the Nigerians called Africa My Destiny. Out of Sydney, this is Ernie Garland Jr. from his new album, Dealing Out the Healin'.

Tony Garland Jr. on Way Up Town and Close to the Fire from his album Dealing Out the Healing. And right now, a couple of tracks by American producer, guitarist and vocalist with John Brown's Body, Jay

session with the legendary rhythm section of the late Sly and Robbie. That was Double Tiger on Walk Away. And before it with Gloucester, Massachusetts reggae band, the Soul Rebel Project on Burning Sound. Right now you're listening to an instrumental piece by Swiss band The 18th Parallel and Spanish musician and producer Roberto Sanchez on her debut solo release called Kanata, a Japanese word meaning far beyond or in a distant place. It features Japanese artist Yuko

That was Roberto Sanchez and the Lonark Rhythm Force with Rankin Joe and Marcus Garvey. And with the 18th parallel and Yuko Arakawa on Kanata. From Jamaica, this is the Kerry James.

from their new album Shoot Your Arrow. New York City-based reggae collective Sundub with Jamaican saxophonist Dean Fraser on Roadblock. Before it, Jamaican artists The Kerry James and Yakstar with producer Spider-Man on Strength of a Lion. And also from Shoot Your Arrow, this is Sundub with Mike Love and Earl Chinner Smith.

program this week, iconic dub engineer Scientist gives us his reimagined dub version of Sundub's album title track from a few years ago, Spirit Seat Music. Getting us here, from their new album Shoot Your Arrow, Sundub with Mike Love and Earl Chinner-Smith on Centres. Here, from their new album Shoot Your Arrow, Sundub with Mike Love and Earl Chinner-Smith on Centres Away.

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1: Good afternoon. I'm Shannon Kirkwood. A new report has found Australians are skipping meals, going without healthcare and living in unsuitable housing due to the high cost of living. Anglicare Australia's 2026 Cost of Living Index shows a single person on JobSeeker would fall behind by $251 a week after basic living expenses. A single parent household on the parenting payment would fall behind $174 a week, while a couple with two children on JobSeeker is $428 behind. The organisation says welfare payments aren't keeping pace with the real cost of essentials and is calling on the federal government to urgently raise JobSeeker and other income support payments. The Energy and Climate Change Minister has issued an international call for more electrification and clean energy. Speaking at the media climate talks in Bonn, Germany, and as the president of negotiations for COP31, Chris Bowen has highlighted the fragility of fossil fuel supply chains.
2: We can enhance decarbonisation, grow clean energy and jobs, and cement resilient energy systems by diversifying energy sources. What we achieve here in Bonn this week and next will directly shape the outcomes at COP31.
1: US President Donald Trump says negotiations with Iran are progressing and he's confident a deal will be made. President Trump's ceasefire was broken over the weekend when Iran and Israel exchanged missile fire. Iran launched missiles into Israel after the IDF carried out strikes against Hezbollah in Lebanon. Israel retaliated with its own strikes on Tehran. President Trump demanded all sides stop shooting. Today he expressed optimism that there will be an agreement in the coming weeks.
3: What has proven to be a very powerful thing is the blockade. The blockades turned out to be much stronger than bombing. And it was really a combination. It was our initial thrust and then the blockade. But, their economy is really suffering and they're going to make a deal.
1: The confirmed Ebola case count has reached more than 500 across parts of the DRC. 91 deaths have been recorded. The outbreak has also spread to neighbouring Uganda. There's no approved treatment or vaccines. The World Health Organization continues to advise against any restriction of travel to or trade with the Democratic Republic of the Congo or Uganda. New research is reshaping understanding of koala evolution. David Wilson has more on the findings by the University of Sydney and Texas A&M University.
4: The research has discovered all modern koalas descended from a single ancestral population. It has found the iconic marsupials experienced a major population decline around 100,000 years ago, coinciding with major environmental changes and glacial movements. This predates human contact, previously thought to be the catalyst for the drop, by around 35,000 years. PhD student Toby Kovacs, who led the research, notes that the environmental and habitat changes separated koalas into eastern and western populations, with only the former surviving. He says the research results can be used to inform current conservation efforts.
1: To sport in rugby league, Reece Walsh says he's grateful for the opportunity after being called up to the Maroons squad for the side's must-win Game 2 State of Origin contest.
5: Now I'm just looking forward to working here in Queensland and, you know, put my best foot forward for Queensland and, doing my best throughout the week.
1: Meantime, the Blues squad was announced today. Mitchell Moses and Payne Haas return from injury for next week's match, while Api Korosau is in for the injured Blake Brayley. Stephen Crichton is out. Casey McLean has been elevated to start. And Caitlin Ford will tonight become the sixth player in history to reach 150 appearances for the Matildas when the Australian women's soccer team plays Mexico in Sydney.
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I acknowledge the traditional custodians of the lands this program is broadcast from. I pay my respects to elders past, present and emerging, and I extend that respect to other Aboriginal and Torres Strait Islander people who may be listening. Always was,

G'day, Steve Norwood here. Welcome to the first Australian Music Hour. We kicked off this week's program with a song called Baru. Comes from the wonderfully talented late Gurumal, and it's off his 2011 album Rakala, which was published through Skinny Fish Music. Baru is one of the Yolngu words for crocodile, a sacred totem to the Yolngu people. We've got plenty of music on offer on today's program, and I hope you stay tuned and I hope you enjoy the selection of music. We're going to start with a little bit of country music. First up, we've got Jingilli songman Stuart Joel Nugget, who's based in Alice Springs. It's from an album he put out a couple of years ago called Naya Ma Jingilla Baya, or I Am That Man. This is Stuart Joel Nugget with Shy.

That was Australian country music superstar Troy Cassadaly with a song called Halfway Creek Timber Cutting. We're going to have a track now from LJ Hill. He's an interesting fellow. He's led a pretty full-on life. He's got a Kamilaroi mother, and his father is part Cherokee Indian and part Irish. In 2004, he put out an album called Namoi Mud, named after the Namoi River in New South Wales. And this is a song from the album called Pretty Bird Tree.

That was the Painted Ladies and Stranger in My Country, a Vic Sims song that the original appeared on the album The Loner. And the Painted Ladies was a tribute band that was put together by Brisbane-based musician Luke Peacock to celebrate the songs from the Vic Sims album The Loner. Stranger in My Country features a host of wonderful musicians. You might have recognised a few different people doing the vocals. Paul Kelly, Ed Cooper, Bunna Laurie, just to name just a few of them on the vocals on that particular track. It's a great listen, the whole album from the Painted Ladies. You're listening to the first Australian Music Hour with Steve Norwood. We're going to have a song now from, well, she's based in Naarm, Caitlin Johnson, but she's a Palawa woman from northwest Tasmania who's starting to make quite a name for herself in the music industry. This is a pretty new song from Caitlin Johnson called Metamorphosis.

That was all-woman ensemble, the Ripple Effect Band from Maningrida up in the Top End, and a song called Wamud. Before that, we had a duo from Queensland, Black Salt. They're made up of two fine musicians, Georgia Korowa and Wavani Yasso. Sis, I Got Your Back was the name of the song from Black Salt. I'm going to keep moving along with the music, and we'll have a track now from the DMC Boys. That's the Doomadgee Mission Community Boys, and they're from Doomadgee, of course, up in the Gulf of Carpentaria. And they've put out an album called Yugilda People, which tells the Dreamtime stories of the Gangalida and Wanyi country, and incorporates songs about their sacred totems. This is the DMC Boys and Dugon.

That was the Kings of Yolnu Surf Rock, King Stingray, with Malak Miri Wayan. We're getting close to the end of the show. I couldn't help myself. I had to put in at least one hip-hop number. This is the Mossman Mob, and it comes courtesy of Desert P Media. Still believing.

We're currently listening to a song called Thurum Voi, a traditional song, Look There. It comes from Butchilla songman Fred Leone, and it was written by his auntie, Nene Bird. I'm going to leave you with the very song we started with, this time from Western Australian rapper, soul singer, Iconics. On her album Black on Track, she did two cover versions, Mulya Wonk, the Archie Roach song, which I've played previously on this program, and she also did a great version of the Gurumul song Baru. I'm going to be back next week with another First Australian Music Hour. Until then, thanks for listening.

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0: proud a regional representative as well. It's a great thing that a local MP here in Bendigo is the Premier of Victoria, and Jacinda's doing a great job.
1: Another of the major banks has walked away from its interest rate rise forecast. NAB has joined Commonwealth Bank and ANZ in forecasting the cash rate to remain on hold at 4.35% for the remainder of the year. It had predicted a rate hike in August. NAB's chief economist, Sally Auld, says momentum in the economy has slowed and the likely next move is for a cash rate cut. Meantime, consumers have expressed an increasing sense of pessimism in the economy. The Westpac Melbourne Institute consumer sentiment fell to 80.6 in the first week of June. The latest monthly data sees consumer sentiment return to the weakest seen in the 50-year history of the survey. Pessimists outnumber optimists by nearly 20%. The survey shows cost of living issues remain the biggest concern, while among the emerging concerns, the impact of recently announced tax changes. The federal Liberals have indicated the party's willing to work with whoever can help oust the Labor government. 2 years out from the federal election, Pauline Hanson's One Nation Party is leading the polls. WA Liberal leader Basil Zemplis has claimed he's open to finding ways to work with One Nation. Federal opposition leader Angus Taylor says the Liberal Party wants to win back the trust of the Australian people.
2: We'll work with others to get rid of a rotten Labor government. I mean, people are angry around Australia. I see it all the time. They've had enough of this rotten Labor government that's taking this country in the wrong direction.
1: Rates of egg allergy in Australia appear to be falling. David Wilson has the details.
3: The University of Queensland and Murdoch Children's Research Institute looked at 7,200 children in two Australian population-based studies. They found since the introduction of new guidelines in 2016, egg allergy rates fell from 35% to 22%. The guidelines recommend eggs be introduced to a child's diet at about 6 months of age. Researchers say the reduction was even more pronounced in babies with eczema, which is a known risk factor for food allergies. But egg allergy remains common and more research is needed to find further prevention strategies.
1: And tighter parental controls will be implemented on iPhones. Apple CEO Tim Cook has reportedly told the Prime Minister these changes were in part inspired by Australia's social media age restrictions. To sport, a hamstring injury is set to see Sydney's Justin McInerney sidelined for up to 10 weeks. He was subbed off at half-time of the Swans' two-point win over St Kilda on Sunday. Elsewhere, Melbourne says forward Brody Majacek is up and walking after undergoing surgery on a neck fracture he sustained during Melbourne's King's birthday victory over Collingwood yesterday. And in basketball, the San Antonio Spurs have claimed a 115-110 win over the Knicks in Game 3 of the NBA Finals in New York. The Knicks hold a 2-1 series lead. Fans greeted US President Donald Trump with loud boos as well as some cheers as he attended the game. It was the first time a sitting president attended an NBA Finals game.
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1: Hello, I'm Shannon Kirkwood. A young disability advocate has joined others in voicing opposition to changes to the National Disability Insurance Scheme. 3 days of public hearings by a Senate inquiry, which is looking into the changes, began today. It's received more than 4,000 written submissions in just over a fortnight. Among them, Jasmine Scriven, who lives with a disability and is a health professional. She's told the hearing she isn't alone in worrying about potential limitations to the review of plans.
2: If I cannot get that support, the consequences are not abstract. My parents would absorb that caring burden back into their lives. This is without recognition, without compensation, and without any support. And they are not alone. This bill will transfer the lives. This is without recognition, without compensation, and without any support. And they are not alone. This bill will

0: you know, their economy is really suffering and they're going to make a deal.
1: Meantime, Mr. Trump says no one was injured when a US Army Apache helicopter went down near the Strait of Hormuz yesterday. An official report will be released later today. The Union for Creative and Media Workers is calling for a rebuild of the nation's arts and cultural sectors. David Wilson has the story.
2: The Media, Entertainment and Arts Alliance has released its national cultural policy submission to the federal government. It says the sector is in crisis due to years of underinvestment, low incomes, declining participation, insecure work, AI and pressure from global platforms. The submission puts forward a long-term plan to overhaul cultural police, strengthen conditions for workers, increase cultural participation and respond to the threat of AI. The MEAA says it wants to see creative and media workers adequately supported so Australians can participate and the nation's cultures continue to thrive. A report is due to be handed down in March next year.
1: There'll be sunshine and showers across Australia tomorrow. The Bureau of Meteorology's Angus Hines has Wednesday's national forecast.
3: It'll be a bit of a mix of sunshine, clouds, showers and rain across our eastern states. A real hodgepodge of weather from North Queensland down to southern Tasmania. There is also this front moving through that will affect South Australia in the morning, pushing into Victoria and Tasmania through the second half of the day. In general, the overall pattern for northern, central and western Australia is a relatively fine one, but a few spots will still manage to pick up a touch of wet weather.
1: South Australians are being warned counterfeit cash is on the rise. SA Police say the latest crime statistics for April show there were 58 counterfeit currency offences compared to just 7 at the same time last year. The majority of those offences occurred in retail premises. Turning to sport, the Blues have made several changes ahead of next week's second State of Origin contest. Mitchell Moses and Payne Haas return from injury while Api Korosau is in for the injured Blake Brayley. Stephen Crichton is out with Casey McLean elevated to start. Meantime, Reece Walsh has rejected questions about his current form. He says he's grateful for the opportunity after being called up to the Maroon squad for the side's must-win game.
4: Now I'm just looking forward to working here in Queensland and, you know, put my best foot forward for Queensland and, you know, doing my best throughout the week.
1: And the Matildas are in action tonight. They host Mexico in Sydney.
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Up first, we're listening to Jumbo Town with Stop Fishin'.

0: That was Stop Fishing from Jumbotown. Jumbotown is a two-piece singing-songwriting group with Mike Davies and Paul Ivor Jones.
1: And a two-piece group that I really love is You and I, Angus. It's great to be back with
0: it
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0: It is great to be back on the radio with you, listening at home on 2XX FM. Today we decided to take the microscope to the local country and folk scene in Canberra.
1: Yeah.
0: We've done the research so you don't have to.
1: Up next is John Stokes, The Catch.
0: Let's give it a listen.

0: That was Ben Drysdale, If I Don't Lie Down. Before and that, we had John Stokes, The Catch.
1: And I know, Ned, that your birthday is coming up, and I was looking for a gift, and I did notice that John Stokes' album, which The Catch is one song from.
0: Title song.
1: The title song from it. John Stokes is releasing that album on the 24th of July, which just so happens to be your birthday.
0: Oh, that's a bit exciting.
1: So you can guess what might be wrapped up for you. Up next, though, we're going to change the pace with a bit of a spookier blues country kind of number from Black Cypress, Crow's Nest. And then after it, Dean Burton with Come Fly With Me. Now, Black Cypress, Crow's Nest.

Thomas Emerson here, independent member for Currajong. Huge congratulations to 2XX for reaching the 50-year milestone. Massive effort. I've really enjoyed every conversation I've had, and I'm looking forward to the next 50 years.

0: That was Ben. That was Dean Burton with "Come Fly with Me," and before it, Black Cypress with "Crow's Nest." You're listening to 2XX FM, local and live, where we're listening to country and folk from all around our nation.
1: Yes. And speaking of things from around our nation, the Black Cypress, like the name of that band that we just played, is actually from, it's native to the ACT, our beautiful territory.
0: There you go. So more so than just our whole nation, you can listen, of course, to the Oz Music Hour before us. We're really focusing in on Australian music, sorry, not Australian, Canberran music here on Local and Live.
1: Best music in the world.
0: It is, of course. And if you're a local Canberra music and you want your music played on radio, you can go through AMRAP, which is a great place to get your music listened to. 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Click through there and follow the prompts, and before you know it, you might end up on one of these lovely radio programs. And Ned, I believe you have some more stuff to say, how people can get involved with other, help these local musicians.
1: Yeah, well, I mean, if you're not a musician yourself, you know, that doesn't mean you can't support the Canberra music scene. And a great way to do that is to do exactly what Angus and I are doing right now, and that's get involved with the radio station, either volunteer, subscribe, all that stuff you hear us talk about all the time. It really does make a difference. You know, that's also all on the website, the details for all that stuff. Get involved.
0: Yeah, well said. Up next, we're going to listen to Stuart Barton with "You Are Beautiful." And if you are a subscriber, then...
1: That certainly describes you.
0: Certainly describes you. Afterwards, we've got Katrina Marie with "Footsteps." All right.
1: Let's give it a listen.

0: 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This is Local and Live with Angus and Ned.
1: And just then we had Katrina Marie with Footsteps, and before it, Stuart Barton with You Are Beautiful. And that one was dedicated, of course, to all those subscribing to 2XX FM 98.3.
0: Yep.
1: Ned, I believe you have some pretty interesting things to say about Stuart Barton.
0: Yeah, I think he actually won like a competition in Queanbeyan. Like, that was how he made his big break.
1: Yeah.
0: And yeah, since then he's gone on to support Ice House, Yothu Yindi, Dara Braithwaite. You know, it's great to see artists coming up from Canberra and really putting themselves out there on a national stage. And I'm sure he's only got great things ahead of him.
1: Yeah, really well said. And best of luck to him as he continues his journey. Katrina Marie with Footsteps. Some fun facts about her, Ned. Much like me, her primary instrument is bass guitar.
0: I reckon she might be just a little better than you, Angus.
1: Maybe. but she also sings. She's a Canberra-based musician and singer-songwriter. Of course, we're only listening to Canberra-based musos today. Not really a change of pace, but similar. We're going to listen to Kim Yang up next, another huge name in the Canberra folk and country scene. All right. Let's give it a listen.
0: This is Andy Warhol. No, it's
1: not. Turn on the Light.
0: This is Turn on the Lights.
1: Yeah. Afterward, we'll have the Tipsy Scholars with Andy Warhol.
0: Sorry about that, guys.

0: banger from the Tipsy Scholars with their song Andy Warhol. And before it, Kim Yang with Turn on the Lights. 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And you can also listen back on our website, 2XXFM.org.au. Kim Yang, Turn on the Lights was her debut album, and it was also released in Mandarin, Ned. And if you speak Mandarin at home as your primary language, maybe consider going and listening to the ACT Chinese Australian Association Mandarin program on Mondays from 7:30 to 8, or the Mandarin program on 7 p.m. to 7:30 on a Friday. Both of those are spoken exclusively, I think, in Mandarin. And just a great way that, you know, 2XX is a multicultural, we pride ourselves on it, program bringing independent music. And if you want to support that kind of vibe, multicultural, more inclusive Australia, absolutely get behind us and sponsor us, subscribe, I should say, on our website.
1: Yeah. After that, we had the Tipsy Scholars, Andy Warhol. Andy Warhol, of course, the iconic artist who really shaped the American cultural scene quite a long time ago, you know, around 50 years, he was really, really big. And around 50 years as well, another thing was really big in Canberra shaping our cultural scene. It was this radio station, 2XX FM,
0: 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Canberra's first community radio station, and absolutely one of the front runners in the local Canberra music radio scene. Yeah, so it's great that we're celebrating it this year, 50 years, of course, ages ago. Ned, up next, we're going to play some rock-themed music, but it's not actually about rock. Maybe you can explain that to the listeners at home.
1: Up next, yeah, we've got Limestone Heart. And if you can see a pattern here, we've also got Pebble in a Slingshot.
0: So up next, we're listening to Limestone Heart with Silver. And then after that, Lisa Richards with Pebble in a Slingshot. Let's give it a listen.

0: You're listening to 2XX FM, local and live, with Angus and Ned. Just then we had Lisa Richards with her song Pebble in a Slingshot, and before it, Limestone Heart with their song Silver. Definitely a rock theme going through there.
1: Sorry if we confused you with those ones.
0: Of course, we aren't listening to rock today, though there's some definite rock roots into it. We're actually listening to folk and country here on 2XX FM, Locals and Live today. We've done the research, so you don't have to. Hopefully, by the end of today, you will have a greater appreciation and understanding of Canberra's local country and folk scene.
1: Yeah. Yeah, that's going to bring us towards the end of our show, unfortunately, everyone. But before we do that, we do want to let you know that 2XX is having a birthday bash to celebrate its 50th anniversary coming up on the 4th of July. It's not a public holiday here, it's a Saturday. So, you know, it should be able to get down anyway. Free entry from 4 to 7:30 p.m. at Descent in the city. A bunch of great Canberra artists will be there to help us celebrate. Angus and I will be there as well, so feel free to come down and say hi. I'm sure it's going to be a great event.
0: Yeah, it should be. And you can cop yourself some 2XX merch, learn a bit more about the history of 2XX. And if you're interested in that kind of stuff, we have a special program that we've put on at 2XX just to commemorate those 50 years, where we look through the archives, listen to some old interviews and talk to some of the people who helped make this radio station what it is today. Before we leave you, we're going to listen to the 2Ps with their song, I'm Not Going Home.
1: Unfortunately, we are about
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0: 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All right. With that said,
1: yeah, we'll see you next week, guys.
0: See you next week. Enjoy your week and start penciling in those dates for the birthday bash. Should be great.
1: 50 years, 2XX, still rocking since 1976.
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1: Hello, I'm Shannon Kirkwood. The federal government is defending its proposed changes to the National Disability Insurance Scheme as recipients share their concerns. A Senate committee is this week hearing from organisations, individuals with disability, family and carers. Today, witnesses have told the hearing they're worried replacement systems won't be ready in time and there remains far too much uncertainty. Cabinet Minister Murray Watt says something needs to be done to rein in the cost of the scheme.
2: We do need to make sure that it's sustainable for the future, but we'll be very happy to continue talking with other parties as we seek to pass this legislation.
1: The federal government is seeking to make $16.6 billion in savings over the next 4 years. It's expected $11 billion of that will come from eligibility changes. Australia is being urged to do better for victims of modern slavery. A report released by the Australian Institute of Criminology today states 41 people have been convicted of modern slavery crimes over the past two decades to 2025. Five have occurred in the last financial year when 420 crimes were reported. That equates to a conviction rate of just over 1%. The most common modern slavery allegation is forced marriage, followed by sexual servitude and exit trafficking.

0: President Xi Jinping is concluding a two-day visit to North Korea today. President Xi and North Korean leader Kim Jong-un have pledged to expand cooperation. And Israel has ordered the evacuation of a southern Lebanese city a day after Israel and Iran agreed to end strikes against each other. Iran had warned a severe response if the IDF continued striking southern Lebanon. New research is reshaping the understanding of koala evolution. David Wilson has more on the findings by the University of Sydney and Texas A&M University.
1: The researchers discovered all modern koalas descended from a single ancestral population. It has found the iconic marsupials experienced a major population decline around 100,000 years ago, coinciding with major environmental changes and glacial movements. This predates human contact, previously thought to be the catalyst for the drop, by around 35,000 years. PhD student Toby Kovacs, who led the research, notes the environmental and habitat changes separated koalas into eastern and western populations, with only the former surviving. He says the research results can be used to inform current conservation efforts.
0: To sport, Essendon's Archie May has been ruled out for the remainder of the AFL season due to a shoulder injury, while a hamstring injury is set to see Sydney's Justin McInerney sidelined for up to 10 weeks. Melbourne says forward Brody Majacek is up and walking after undergoing surgery on a neck fracture he sustained during his side's win over Collingwood yesterday. Collingwood defender Billy Frampton has been hit with a three-game ban over the incident. The Magpies have until tomorrow morning to decide whether or not they will appeal the ban.
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4: Oh, it's got pretty flowers. I didn't know oranges had flowers like that. I mean, obviously they do because it needs to be pollinated, but wow, that's a really nice scent. You should smell that, John. It's not citrusy. It's very sweet, very floral, but I can also smell the oranges.
5: Welcome to Assignment from the BBC World Service. I'm Lizzie McNeil, in the far south of Italy, in the toe of the country. Each year, thousands of illegal migrants arrive here, often after a treacherous journey across the Mediterranean.
4: The harvest season's basically over, but we've managed to track down an orange tree. It's got fruit still on it, and it's looking really nice fruit, actually. And this is the kind of thing that the migrants come to harvest. Now, this region, Calabria, is one of the biggest citrus growers in the whole of Italy. They grow about 60% of Italy's clementines, 30% of their oranges, and 25% of all citruses, including lemons and mandarins. So it is a big agricultural hub, but despite this, it's one of the poorest regions of Italy and Europe, and it's actually perhaps more famous for the 'Ndrangheta, one of the most famous mafioso organisations in the world.
5: Much of Calabria's fruit is picked by migrants from sub-Saharan Africa and Asia. Many of them live in informal encampments like this one. We're just going into the camp and we've had to abandon our microphones because, understandably, journalists make people very nervous here, so we're not using our normal recording equipment, we're using our phones. And we're walking past another trash heap, rubbish pile. There's an open fire, people sitting around it, barrels, a sofa, a man in a dressing gown, I think he's just going for a shower. Oh no, he's eating a banana actually. And it's all very makeshift. It's just plastic sheeting tied with bungee straps. Lots of holes in it, an old mattress on the ground, bikes everywhere.
6: This is the tent city. The government opened this place in 2017.
4: How many tents are there?
6: I don't know, but during the harvest season, we will find here 500 people or more.
4: Are they all men here?
6: They're all men. Yeah.
5: Mauro and his colleague Usman, who's originally from Senegal, work for Emergency, a non-governmental organisation that helps migrants like these access the Italian healthcare system. This camp's nicknamed Tendopoli, or Tent City, is not the only one in Italy, but it is one of the most notorious, lying between the towns of Rosano and San Ferdinando, both important fruit-growing hubs in Calabria. These people are here legally.
6: Most of them, they are legal. They are regular.
4: And the government's giving them visas to come here, and yet they're living in very third world conditions.
6: Living here, they can ask to the municipality to obtain the residence.
4: Right.
6: Okay. But this is an informal place. The problem is when the stay permit is going to expire. And when you

0: have to renew it, you don't have the place, don't have the residence. This is the problem. They are regular, but it's a precarious regularity.
1: Migrants are a hot topic here, with Prime Minister Giorgia Meloni's right-wing coalition government elected partly because of its tough rhetoric on immigration. And yet, migrants are vital to Italy's economy. Despite her anti-immigration stance, Meloni's had to be pragmatic. Italy has one of the lowest birth rates in the world, and with a rapidly aging population, they're desperate for workers. The government plans to fill the gap, in part, by giving 500,000 temporary work visas to migrants over the next couple of years. That's where fruit picking in Calabria comes in. For assignment, we've come to see what the reality is on the ground. You said some people have been living for years in this.
0: Yes, many people is living here for many years. They became elder,
2: working in the fields. They now can't work.
1: Is there running water?
0: There is running water, but sometimes if you want hot water, there is someone here that is boiling water.
1: Okay.
0: And sell it.
1: Oh, wow.
0: Yeah.
1: So there's drinking water?
0: There is no drinking water here.
1: There's no drinking
0: water? No, there is no drinking water. This is the toilet.
1: So that's the toilet, and that's what the...
0: But it's not working. It's not working. It's not working.
1: Each year, thousands of people try to make the dangerous journey across the Mediterranean to Europe, many towards Italy. An unknown number perish on the way.
3: Pray
1: inside. Oh, they pray.
3: Yeah.
1: This is the prayer room.
3: Five times a day, the mosque.
1: So this is the makeshift mosque.
3: Yes.
1: It's a long tent. It's got prayer rugs all over it. Currently empty. Migrants didn't always live in large encampments like this, but 16 years ago, there was an event that was instrumental in the creation of the Tendopoli. Steep stone steps lead to the church of Santa Marina at the top of the town of Polestena. The local priest, Don Pino De Masi, has the calm, steady aura of a man who's lived through many threats, spiritual and physical, including from the local mafia. The twinkle in his eye gives a hint that he's a force to be reckoned with.
4: I was there that evening. I remember it very well.
1: In 2010, Don Pino was witness to a pivotal moment in the local area's recent history, one that soured relations between migrants and local residents.
4: Well,
5: the atmosphere in Rosarno was very worrying at the time. The local residents were becoming less tolerant of migrants. They thought they didn't go to work. And so they tried to insult the immigrants, to constantly provoke them.
1: At the time, Rosarno's local government was shut down, as it had been infiltrated by the local mafia, and tensions between locals and migrants were coming to a head.
5: The immigrants who were being constantly provoked reacted to fake news that some immigrants had been killed. They stormed the center of Rosarno. It was violent. A lot of damage was done.
4: In modo violento.
1: Shop windows were smashed, cars destroyed. Anger and resentment spilled out in a spate of vandalism.
5: There was a fight between two groups. On one side, the migrants, on the other side, the locals, spurred on by the 'Ndrangheta. They started to go around with iron bars on what they called a hunt for the black man.
1: It was decided that the migrants had to be removed for their own safety.
5: Because there would have been a massacre. They were looking for them just so they could kill them.
1: Some of the migrants were taken further north. Others were rehoused by the government in what were meant to be temporary tent camps, like Tendopoli.
5: We went from Tendopoli to Tendopoli, from ghetto to ghetto.
1: It's hard to talk about social issues in Calabria without mentioning the infamous crime organisation, the 'Ndrangheta.
6: In Calabria, there are a system made by 'Ndrangheta.
1: They're the local mafia.
6: Yes.
1: Vincenzo Linerello is the president of GOEL, a non-profit community movement. Local farmers join their cooperative with the promise of fair pricing for their produce, as well as community support against the mafia. In return, they need to run sustainable and ethical businesses. The aim? To free Calabrian society from the grip of the 'Ndrangheta.
6: 'Ndrangheta actually is considered the first mafia in the world.
1: Most powerful.
6: Yes. They have an annual turnover around 60, 70 billion of euro.
1: 60, 70 billion euros a year?
6: It's a balance of a little country of Europe.
3: Wow.
6: Like Serbia, like Bosnia. And it's the first importer of cocaine in Europe. In Calabria, they have the roots. And actually, they are infiltrating all countries in Europe with their money.
3: Really?
6: Yes.
3: So how does this all relate to agriculture?
6: Agriculture is important for the control of territory. Agriculture is poor in Calabria. It's not the sector from what they gain much money, okay? But it's important to control, to manage the territory. And then they start to burn the farms.
3: Burn farms?
6: Yes, and other attacks to the farmers. And finally, the farmers, exasperated, go to the mafia people to say, why I received all this? Please stop. And they stop. They don't want money. They want that the farmers are grateful to them.
1: That fear, then gratitude, becomes a reliance. And so the Ndrangheta families cement their control over the territory and the local people.
3: How do migrants feed into this?
6: Because the farmers come back to the mafia people and say, well, do you have some workers to suggest us? As you know, it's so difficult in Italy to be regular as migrants. And then the mafia use the law to blackmail of the migrants.
3: So would you say the migrants' vulnerability is the mafia's strength?
6: Absolutely. The more difficult have the migrants to be regular, more they depend on the mafia, and the mafia becomes strong. They are parasites.
1: Some of the farmers who have joined Goel have been targeted, their fields burnt, bullets sent to them in the post. Goel's response was to organise a festival on the destroyed farmland. The community turned out in support to rebuild what was ruined, sending a message of defiance to the Ndrangheta.
3: Do you ever get scared?
6: Yes, sometime, but I think people need to have more fear if do nothing, if it's passive.
3: So doing nothing is scarier than fighting?
6: Yes, because Ndrangheta is powerful because many people think they are weak. If the people stay together, we demonstrate with the festival, Ndrangheta have fear, not us.
1: We meet Francesco Piobicchi under rolling rain clouds on the outskirts of San Ferdinando on Calabria's northern coast. The town is home to a beautiful stretch of beach and Italy's largest container port, Gioia Tauro, allegedly the main entry point of most of Europe's cocaine. Francesco's from Mediterranean Hope, a charity set up by the Protestant Church in 2013 after a shipwreck off the coast of the Italian island of Lampedusa killed an estimated 368 migrants. We're in a hostel run by the charity. It houses up to 70 migrant workers. Francesco's also an artist.
3: There's something that's on the table there. It seems to be a picture that you're halfway through. What is that?
7: Quest'ultimo disegno racconta di un suicidio in un campo.
8: This last drawing recounts the story of a migrant worker who committed suicide inside a camp in Foggia some days ago, and his name was Alagi.
3: Do you think was part of the reason this person killed themselves to do with the conditions they were living in?
7: Alle condizioni del campo e alle leggi.
8: Yes, it's completely linked to the living condition in the camp, but also it's linked to the Italian laws that, as you can see from these other drawings, create a sort of steps for this.
3: So he's opened up this magazine, it's got lots of his drawings in them, and there's this one where there's this person surrounded by barbed wire, and he's carrying a crate of oranges above his head and trying to get over these different hurdles. And all these different hurdles are sort of different barriers that the government have in place. And so there's permesso soggiorno. So the first one is residence permit, and then there's right to work, and there's various different ones, legal code, and they're trying to jump over carrying this crate of oranges, and they're about to fall into a trap hole into the barbed wire. So Giorgia Meloni, as part of an effort to sort of help the Italian economy, is issuing 500,000 temporary work visas for seasonal workers. Do you think Calabria is a region that needs this measure?
7: No. Assolutamente no, perché...
8: Yes, no, absolutely not, because this model of visa doesn't work now, but didn't work even before. And quite often people come here with the idea that they are going to have work, but when they come here, they found nothing. They have nothing.
7: Non hanno niente.
3: Reaching into a bag. Oh, I think we're going to... He's drawing. So he's got a piece of black paper and he's got a white marker.
7: Durante l'inverno.
3: Okay, during the winter.
7: I lavoratori a Rosarno raccolgono le arance.
3: So he's drawing oranges. He's saying that the people in Rosarno.
7: Durante l'estate.
3: During the summer.
7: Al nord, a Saluzzo.
3: In the north, in Saluzzo, they pick apples.
7: Poi,
3: then they go to Puglia to pick tomatoes.
7: Poi raccolgono.
3: Afterwards, they go to Sicily to harvest potatoes.
7: A Rosarno.
3: And then they go back to Rosarno. And he's drawn a circle with all of the different harvests.
7: Quindi i lavoratori stanno qua pochi mesi, ma ogni anno ritornano.
3: So these people, they work there and then they return.
7: Il governo italiano ha sempre usato.
8: Yeah, the Italian government used tents and containers to house these people, and they were put like in closed areas far from the city center in a ghetto, basically.
3: So he's drawn a ring with tents and things inside, and then a clear division between that and the city where the Italians live.
7: Sì, questa separazione è apartheid.
3: This separation is an apartheid. Back in the camp, we came across a tent with a handwritten sign saying bar. My producer John followed Usman from emergency in search of an espresso and struck up conversation with a tall, slim man leaning against the scrap wood countertop.
9: Where are you from?
10: Gambia.
9: Gambia. How long have you been here?
10: 10 to 12 years.
9: What's your name?
10: Lamin.
9: So what do? You have a job?
10: Right now, no.
9: Do you sometimes work in the fields?
10: 100%.
9: Picking fruit?
10: There is no other choice.
9: There's no other choice.
3: You pick fruit?
10: Yeah.
3: How is that work? Is it difficult?
10: To be honest, yes. It does it, you earn €2.
3: You earn €2?
10: For you to have €50 a day, you have to minimum 25
3: crates.
11: 25
3: crates? That sounds really tiring.
11: It's impossible to do it in hours.
10: Yeah. Just to cut the fruit is not difficult. But the load and in wheelbarrow, most of the people have chest pain. Mm-hmm. You can earn more than that. Depending
11: on how you walk.
10: How fast
11: you walk.
10: So
3: you have to be the
11: quantity.
3: Fastest worker.
10: Yes. Yeah.
11: Like me, I remember when I go to do the plantation, no? I never go more than 16 a day. Yeah. 10 hours of work. €20, I would die to bring that home. Somebody younger, maybe, and quicker, they can work like €40. It's not easy.
3: We've come to a farm, or I should really say, a sort of collection of farms outside of Rosarno, and it's beautiful. There's just this hill full of olive trees in front of us. There's nurseries, so they're growing what look like orange trees and mandarins. They're sheltered under sort of polytunnel netting type things. There's a dog lounging just underneath there. I think it's meant to be a guard dog. It's not doing a particularly great job of it at the moment. But it's really lush and it's incredibly well organised and clean. And it kind of looks like an incredibly upmarket garden centre. We're waiting for Giuseppe Pugliesi, one of the driving forces behind a project called SOS Rosarno, or, as it says on its website, Oranges Against the Mafia.
12: I'm so sorry, but I'm Italian. I'm Southern Italian.
3: Ciao, piacere, Liz.
12: Liz. And here there is our warehouse. 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We select and ship. We go in
3: large the store.
12: Warehouse.
3: Wow, it's a big warehouse. Crates and crates of oranges. That one looks good.
12: Orange.
3: Yep.
12: Lemon. Kiwi. Salute. Ciao.
3: Ciao, salve. Ciao.
12: You are in a real melting pot here. Because there are people from Italy, from Maghreb, from Ivory Coast, from Ukraine, from Slovakia.
3: Oh, they're just tying up the crates, the plastic, so that's getting them ready for shipment.
12: We are shipping these oranges to northern Italy, Bergamo. So we sell directly to consumers.
3: Yeah.
12: At a clear and transparent price. And we are organic.
3: Well, it's all very
12: and
3: busy.
12: This is really important for us because we were born after the big disaster called the Rosarno riot.
3: Giuseppe says the root cause of the riot was changes to the agricultural system, namely the spread of industrial farming, the growth of monoculture, and mafia families gaining control. All of these, he argues, reduced the prices farmers got for their produce, then squeezed workers' wages, while others profited.
12: If you want to discuss about the workers' exploitation, the first thing you have to do is to reason on who decide the prices of the fruit. That is the point. We sell 1 kilo of clementines, organic, €2 per kilo. And we give €1 to the producer. The supply chains or supermarkets sell at €3. And those clementines are paid to the producer 30 cents per kilo. And he has to pay all cost of the harvest.
3: How many farmers have joined your cooperative?
12: 100.
3: 100?
12: Yes.
3: There are 44,000 farms in Calabria, aren't there? There's about 44,000. There's a lot. So you've got 100 so far. How many are more joining each year?
12: Yeah. And our goal is to go to a small producer and tell him, hey, don't abandon the farm. Don't give the farm for a few money to someone. Join us. And you can be sure that we will give you a chance to keep the farm.
13: Ciao.
12: Ciao. Tutto bene.
3: It's not just charities and NGOs that are trying to change the situation of migrants in the area. Local politicians are also involved.
14: Allora, le questioni sono fondamentalmente due. Una riguarda noi come...
15: Fundamentally, there are two issues. One relates to the host community. We tend to distrust those who are different.
3: Gianluca Gaetano is mayor of San Ferdinando, just next door to the migrant camp.
14: Due, la comunità dei migranti.
15: The second issue is the immigrant community, which tends to live in the same way they lived back home. Sometimes that includes sanitary conditions which are not suitable for a developed country, and that can lead to rejection by the host community.
14: Da parte della comunità ospitante.
3: So it's a culture clash.
14: No, non c'è uno scontro di culture.
15: No, it's not really a clash of cultures, but there's indifference. And indifference is probably worse than a clash, because in a fight there's a kind of relationship, but with indifference there's no relationship.
3: So they just stay separate.
14: Esatto.
3: In the past, the mayor admits, there was a feeling that resources spent on migrants meant they were being taken away or even stolen from local people. But that's changing, he says. San Ferdinando has secured millions of euros of central government funding to renovate 30 or so empty apartments and houses for migrants and the local community. And there's a deadline of this summer, he says.
14: Questo è un primo importante passo. This is the first fundamental step, okay?
3: He turns proudly to his desktop. The screensaver is an artist's impression of the project. All right, so you're showing me the second step, which will begin next year, and this is a social farm that's going to be built in San Ferdinando.
14: Infatti, questo è un rendering della...
3: We're looking at this rendering, and it's amidst fields. You know, you can see probably orange trees and things around it. There's a square that seems to have sheep dentro.
14: Sì.
3: Okay, so there are sheep there. There are large... barns and processing plants, and there's houses all around it. And it all looks very neat, very tidy, and absolutely nothing like the camp we were in.
14: In questo, all'interno di questo luogo, intorno a questo luogo.
3: So he's showing me all the things that it will include. It's going to have social housing, social services, it's going to have integration and cultural centres for workers and their families. It's going to have a kitchen for the community, it's going to have a community shop, it's going to have a bakery, which is very nice. And these services are all going to be open to Italians as well, so they're hoping there's going to be lots of integration there. This sounds great, but it's also, critics would say that maybe it's a bit idealistic.
14: Il progetto è idealistico, è anche visionario.
15: The project is idealistic, it's also visionary, and certainly it's an intermediate step to reach total integration, if these workers want to live stable lives in this place, to rent a house and share the urban space.
3: How many migrants could this house?
14: Ma il numero è variabile. Ci sarà un ostello.
15: The number's variable. There'll be a hostel for seasonal workers and some homes for those who want to live there. We think around 200 people. It'll satisfy part of the area's housing demand. We've also asked the large farms to give decent work and housing to these migrants.
3: So if I come back here in a year, 2 years, will I see this farm?
14: 1 year.
3: 1 year?
14: 1 year.
3: I'll see you.
14: 1 year.
3: I'll come back, I'll check.
14: No, I wait for you.
3: Okay. Yeah? Okay. Nice.
14: to show all the...
3: And see, it's real, it's real.
14: We'll be realized.
3: What is clear is that it is a difficult situation with no quick fix. The mafia, bureaucracy, housing, attitudes all pose challenges. In the meantime, thousands of migrants arrive on Italian shores each year and risk becoming trapped in a cycle of precarious work, poor living conditions, and complicated bureaucracy. That's Assignment from Calabria. I'm Lizzie McNeil. The producer was John Murphy.

0: Thomas Emerson here, independent member for Currajong. Huge congratulations to 2XX for reaching the 50-year milestone. Massive effort. I've really enjoyed every conversation I've had.
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0: Hello and welcome to Cinemascape, your show on the radio about the movies. This week, as always, we have three new films to review. First, Paul Rudd has a bromance with a boy band member in Power Ballad. Then, Henry Cavill and Jake Gyllenhaal lock and load in a new Guy Ritchie actioner in The Grey. And finally, Claire Foy befriends a stubborn goshawk named Mabel in H is for Hawk. You're listening to Cinemascape. Hello, welcome to the show. My name is David Michael Brown, and today I'm joined by Erin O'Sullivan. How are you, Erin?
1: I'm very well, thanks. How are you?
0: Very good indeed. I think we have some interesting films to discuss. And I'm going to kick things off with Power Ballad. Now, anyone out there who has heard the name John Carney, he's a director, writer-director. He was the bass player for the Irish rock band The Frames for a few years, and his first film was a musical called Once, which I absolutely loved. Absolutely fantastic. We're going to listen to some songs from Once today because the Power Ballad soundtrack is not available yet. And it was absolutely fantastic and kind of really kind of focused on like the songwriting art and the passion of music, and was very, very Irish. He went on to make Begin Again, Sing Street, and Flora and Son, and now he has made, I guess this is slightly more mainstream, as anything with Paul Rudd is going to be, but Paul Rudd plays the brilliantly named Rick Power, and
1: what?
0: Rick,
1: you couldn't do anything else except join a rock band with that name. Like, that's it. You're done.
0: You're done. And he is an expat, an American expat living in Ireland, and he's a wedding singer because he had his kind of crack at the big league fame. It sounds like his band was kind of almost famous for like half an hour. But, you know, you see him play. You know, this is the band. Their repertoire is like Celebration by Cool and the Gang, Summer of 69 by Bryan Adams, you know, Man Eater by Hall & Oates.
1: All the classics.
0: All the classics. And a stirring version of Boys Are Back in the Town by Thin Lizzy. So that you can get the idea of the kind of wedding band they are. And they go to a kind of a quite a zhuzhy wedding in this kind of mansion one evening. And it's one when they're going to stay over the night. And while he is there, one of the guests, and much of the excitement of the rest of the guests, is Danny Wilson, played by Nick Jonas, who's an ex-boy band member who, you know, the band have split, and all the other band members have gone on to have really big solo careers, and he hasn't. You know, everyone loves him, but he just hasn't managed to come up with that song that, you know, he hasn't had his moment as a solo artist yet. But anyway, you know, the band is playing, as you, I guess, any wedding when you have a famous singer, the singer goes on stage and the two of them sing I Wish by Stevie Wonder, and it's actually really, really good. Paul Rudd can sing. I didn't know he could, but he sounds really good. And the pair of them, you know, by hook or by crook, they have a drunken night together. You know, Danny invites Mr. Power to his room, and obviously the band are all in like these really scummy kind of digs out the back, whereas Danny has this glorious massive big room and he's got his own studio in there because he's trying to write this song. And yeah, they just have a fantastic night, very drunk, lay out their hearts, and at one time Rick, you know, plays a little bit of a song he's been writing, and anyway, they say goodbye. Danny gives Rick this guitar, you know, as a token of their friendship and this wonderful night, and they go off. You know, fast forward a little while, and suddenly Danny is having the biggest hit of his life.
1: No.
0: With a song called How to Write a Song.
1: No.
0: Open bracket, without you, close bracket. And then we reached a point when it's kind of, you know, obviously Rick Power. I just like calling him Rick Power.
1: Rick Power. Mr. Power.
0: Mr. Power is exasperated and infuriated, and everywhere he goes, all he hears is this song, and all he talks about is the fact he wrote this song. Mm-hmm. But even his wife and his daughter are like, sorry, we can't remember you ever singing that one. You know, so he just, No, and he checks all his emails, and he's deleted any emails that had it, and he didn't record it anywhere, even a snippet of it that he can remember. And then we kind of, it goes on to, you know, you have the comedy moment when he get one of the bandmates goes with Danny, and they go to LA, and they confront Danny, you know, just kind of, this is our song, what are you doing? You've taken my song. And it all goes from there, you know, and it's really good. It's good natured. The song, thankfully, is quite good.
1: Oh.
0: Yeah, it's quite a stirring kind of big, but it is a big power ballad.
1: Yeah.
0: You know, you can imagine it doing very well in the charts. And look, Rudd is in full on charisma mode.
1: How does Jonas go?
0: He's actually pretty good.
1: Yeah.
0: Yeah.
1: Because they were on like Disney TV and stuff as kids.
0: Yeah, they've all the Jonas's. Yeah, they've all done a bit of acting. He's really good, and he holds it together. And when they do have the big confrontation scene, it doesn't necessarily go where you think it's going to go. And an interesting thing about the film is, you know, it lacks. I mean, anyone going there expecting to see once, it will be disappointed, because it's a very different film. That was a very emotional and authentic film, but it's just hugely entertaining. Kind of, it's that collision of rock and roll and pop glitz. And the two leads are just great, you know, because they are what they are. Yeah, I mean, Paul Rudd isn't a washed up rock star, but he kind of embraces it very well. And Nick Jonas is a band member of a boy band who's tried to go solo. I mean, they've done quite well. So yeah, it's just kind of like heartfelt, feel-good formula for a movie, you know?
1: Nice.
0: And sometimes that is what you want. That really is what you want. And just to see Paul Rudd belting out these numbers with a grin on his face, he's looking a bit dishevelled. Like any Paul Rudd fans out there are going to love it.
1: Sounds incredible.
0: you're a Paul Rudd fan.
1: For Paul Rudd fans, and I guess fans of rock music films, out of five, Dave...
0: Yeah, out of five. As I said, really enjoyed it. And it really, I like, John Carney's films always kind of go to the heart of that creative process and writing music. And I really like that. Was it 100% successful? No. So I'm going to go for 3.5 out of 5.
1: That is 3.5 out of 5 stars for Power Ballad. And we will be right back after a little bit of music.
0: Yes, indeed. This is Falling Slowly from the Once soundtrack.

0: Hello, welcome back to the show. That was Falling Slowly by Glenn Hansard and Marketa Urglova from the Once soundtrack. And now, Aaron.
1: Yes.
0: The latest from Mr. Guy Ritchie.
1: Time for In the Grey.
0: Yes, how was it?
1: Look, much like the title suggests, it operates in the grey.
0: They should have called it In the Beige.
1: Right? This film by Guy Ritchie, like you say, is kind of an action heist, but the heist is about reclaiming debt for an asset management company or person from someone who is refusing to pay it back. So the heist is kind of digital transfer lawyer land instead of gold bars in the bank vault. And the action is sort of very planned for. So we spend a lot of time in the planning stage for this. It all starts when Rachel, played by Eliza Gonzalez, spends the first third of the movie telling us exactly what is going to happen. It's a lot of exposition in a voiceover. And Guy Ritchie does this a lot. He does his quick cuts to a voiceover. But I did find that a lot of what was said in this voiceover wasn't shown in enough depth for me to really latch onto it. So Eliza is meeting with Bobby, Rosamund Pike, who's very high up in an asset management company. She's lent money to Mr. Salazar, Carlos Bardem, and he's refusing to pay it back to the sum of about $1 billion. Eliza has two people that she works with very often when it comes to recouping these assets, and that's Sid and Bronco, played by Henry Cavill and Jake Gyllenhaal. She calls them up. They're going to figure out a way to get this money back so that they get paid. Now, the chemistry between Sid and Bronco is good.
0: I like that pause. Good?
1: It's probably one of the most interesting points in of the film for me, but you really have to lean into it. It's not like laid out for you to enjoy. They have some really nice bantering moments, and a couple of people have said it's almost like they're husbands in this film, because some of the lines that were usually played for laughs around that aren't really played for laughs. But conversely, we don't spend a lot of time with them. We don't learn much about their history. They spend a lot of time worrying about Eliza instead and just planning for this heist. So you really kind of have to lean in if that chemistry is what you're there for. But I will say that that's kind of a problem with the film as a whole. A lot of these characters seem interesting at a surface level, but we never learn more about them. There's one particular point towards the end of the film where Rachel is with two other people in the desert, and she has a moment where when one of them, this isn't really a plot giveaway, but one of them is killed, and she seems distraught by this. We have no idea who that person is or what their relationship between each other is, and I'm not sure if this is like a relationship that she's lost. Is it just a client? Was it just a meeting? What is happening here internally for these characters? I'm just not sure. And we never get that internal drive for a lot of them. It's really focused on the what is happening next.
0: And I think that's probably a problem with a lot of Guy Ritchie's, like, stuff that's great, like Lock, Stock or The Gentleman. Yeah, they are fantastic characters, but you very rarely go anything beneath they're a bunch of geezers, you know, going to do some hijinks or heist or shoot someone or steal something, and that's generally it.
1: I do think, though, that some of those characters had traits that made you feel for them. Like, if they had died, you would have been like, oh, I like that guy. Mm. Whereas a little bit of that is missing in this film. So we spend the first third kind of setting up this the legal hijinks of asset recovery. The second third, we go to Salazar's island and we plan the heist and the evacuation once they get him to sign the bank transfer. And then the last third is the twist, which wraps everything up. It's not much of a twist. It kind of just allows what had been planned to play out. And then the film ends quite abruptly, I felt. Maybe it was because there wasn't that, like, emotional cathartic wrap-up, because there wasn't a lot of emotion in the film. I'm not sure. There is one good thing. So Bobby, played by Rosamund Pike, is the person for whom they're trying to get this billion dollars back. Rosamund Pike is excellent, I think, in pretty much everything she does. And she has a few moments where you really understand who she is as a person and the role she's fulfilling. And her ending is satisfying, I think. But she's on screen so little that if that's the only satisfaction you get, what are we doing here?
0: And it does seem, and I guess this goes for a few modern thrillers now, we are getting to an era when, you know, the big move, the big play is all done looking at a computer screen.
1: Yes.
0: It's not like in, you know, Goldfinger with James Bond trying to stop, you know, you see all the gold bullion being stolen, whereas now it's kind of like, you know,
1: we press some buttons.
0: Press some buttons. So
1: we had a couple of companies and we found their assets.
0: Is it exciting as an is it an action film?
1: It's more of a heist film than an action film. There is some action. It takes us a long time to get to the action. It's largely in the last part of the film when we finally see the plans put to use. And it is very much gunfire action. It's not really like hand-to-hand or much combat or anything like that. There's not a lot of spectacle in the action. It's really about like the planning, like the Ocean's 11 kind of, then we do this, then we do this. Here's all the plans we have. Here's the map showing our routes.
0: And is anyone a Cockney? It is a Guy Ritchie film. He normally has at least one.
1: Yeah, look, Henry Cavill kind of is a little bit like that sometimes compared to everybody else. It's a much more American film. Look, there's some pretty good editing, as you would expect from a Guy Ritchie film. The locations are nice. I just feel like there's a lot we don't know about this film, and we spent so long learning about what was going to happen. It would have been nice to learn why.
0: So, I'm interested, what score are you going to give this out of five?
1: Look, it was an enjoyable watch. I'm going to give it 3 out of 5 stars.
0: That's 3 out of 5 stars for In the Grey, Guy Ritchie's In the Grey. We're now going to listen to another piece of music from the Once soundtrack. This is Say It To Me Now by Glenn Hansard.

0: You're listening to CinemaScape. You just heard my review of In the Grey, which I gave 3 out of 5 stars. And it's time for our final film of the show. Dave, H is for Hawk. How did you find it?
1: Yeah, this is a really good little movie. It's a biographical drama directed by Philippa Lowthorpe, who co-wrote the screenplay, and it's based on the 2014 memoir by naturalist Helen MacDonald. A fantastic cast, headlined by Claire Foy, and also including Brendan Gleeson, who's always good. You can just put him in anything and he's going to make it more interesting. And the film chronicles Helen MacDonald, who's played by Claire Foy's experience of grief following the sudden death of her father, played by Brendan Gleeson. And that happens really early in the film. It's not really a spoiler here, but we do see in flashback their relationship, and they had a fantastic relationship. And her father, yeah, there was always this thing about hawks and birds. He was always had an interest. So when he dies, she makes the decision to train a goshawk as a kind of a means of coping with that loss. You know, the bird becomes basically her father. And what follows is actually a fascinating look at how you get a wild hunting bird to behave and do what you want, to come back to your arm, but still keep its instincts. I mean, you can't keep a bird like that without it going hunting, you know. And there are a couple of scenes when she presents the bird to kind of groups of people, and there's this big discussion about, you know, ethically, should you be keeping this bird?
0: Oh yes, like cats in the backyard.
1: Yeah, exactly, yep. Exactly. You know, and she's like, you know, they say, how can you train a bird to kill animals? But she's like, yeah, but they eat it for food and they would do it anyway. Yep. So you do have a lot of that argument going on in the film. But the interesting stuff is, like, apparently Claire Foy had 2 weeks of training, formal falconry training, to get to this point. But she's literally there with one of those kind of gloves on her arm with this massive bird. And especially during that kind of, the beginning of their relationship, when she's trying to gain the trust of the bird, and the bird is basically strapped to her arm going, what am I doing?
0: Who are you?
1: Yeah, who are you? What am I doing here? And this bird is like flapping and just angry and like pecking at her, and she's there, you know. And I think that adds this kind of authenticity to the film, which is just glorious. It's one of those films, it's just every frame is nicely, it looks nice, you know, it looks glorious. The cinematography kind of captures these lush green kind of environs in South Wales and in Cambridge. The performances are really good. The bird as a kind of an allegory and representing a dead father is a bit clumsy at times, and I guess a bit obvious, but it doesn't make it any less emotional. Like, it packs a wallop by the end. And Claire Foy is fantastic. I mean, she was wonderful in The Crown, and she's a bit rougher and readier in this. You know, there is a point when she's been living with a bird in her house. So the bird lives in a house, and,
0: does it have its own bedroom?
1: And the family come in, you know, to kind of see how she's doing, and, you know, there's bird food everywhere and, you know, various, you know, bird products, and it stinks, and she's looking a bit rough, and, you know, and so you've got that kind of whole thing as well, kind of mental health and dealing with grief. And, you know, in reality, should she be speaking to someone professional rather than getting this bird? But then the relationship between her and the bird is really nicely played. You know, like, there's one sequence when she takes the bird out for the first time, you know, and with this a friend of hers who's also involved, and in the whole bird scene, you know, and they stand a couple of meters away and try and get the bird to hop from one of their arms to the other, and then it gets bigger gap, as the bird kind of, I guess, gains confidence and trust. and the joy in her face is like palpable. It's kind of really nicely done. So I think she's absolutely brilliant in this. As is the bird who plays Mabel. Like, fantastic. I've no idea how many birds they use.
0: How many birds?
1: Or was it one?
0: TV birds.
1: Yeah. I mean, how do you do it? I have no idea. It seems like you get a bird to do anything if you feed it. So, but
0: the same for all of us, really.
1: Exactly. But look, I really enjoyed this. I mean, there's some great performances. And just, as I said, the relationship between Claire Foy and the bird is fantastic.
0: Sounds like a beautiful film. Out of five, Dave.
1: As I said, it could be, but saying all that, it can be a smidge clumsy at times, and a bit melodramatic, but it got me with the feels at the end. And the bird is fantastic, so I'm going to go 3.5 out of 5.
0: That is 3.5 out of 5 for H is for Hawk, and we will be right back.
1: You've been listening to Cinemascape. Today, I, David Michael Brown, gave H is for Hawk 3.5 out of 5 and Power Ballad 3.5 out of 5. And Erin O'Sullivan gave In the Grey 3 out of 5. Thanks to Erin for joining me today and to Eastside FM, where we record the show every week. We acknowledge the Gadigal people of the Eora Nation on whose land we meet and the traditional custodians of country throughout Australia and their connection to land, sea and community. Cinemascape is broadcast across Australia via the Community Radio Network. You've been listening to Cinemascape, and until next time, enjoy your movies.

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It's got your 2XX track of the week on it. 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
2: 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I'm Eduardo Jordan, and this week on the show...
3: Well, the current rupture gives quite mixed messages to all the countries in the global south, because on one side, the countries believe the importance of the human rights matter, but not always, and there seems to be a double standard.
2: With the current situation across the world, leaders are asking the global south to join forces. What does it mean for Australia? And also today...
4: So migrant teachers that I spoke to, many of them do share about challenges that they face, sometimes in terms of securing permanent positions. So many of them could be in casual teaching role for a long, extended period of time.
2: Australia is facing a teacher shortage in regional areas. So why migrant teachers are not being employed? We have all the details. Stay with us for this and more on Fair Comment.
5: That's Fair Comment.
2: But first, May is Domestic and Family Violence Prevention Month, raising awareness of coercive control and family and domestic violence. Recent numbers from the Australian Institute of Health and Welfare shows 3.8 million Australians have experienced domestic violence, with some not being able to access support for safe accommodation. A not-for-profit organisation is supporting victims by providing repurposed phones to be used to contact support services. DiviSafe Phone has launched a campaign called Pass the Phone Challenge to encourage the community to give used phones to be repurposed and to be given to survivors. I started asking CEO of DiviSafe Phone, Ashton Wood, the aim of the organisation.
6: DiviSafe Phone was something I set up about 6 years ago when an ex-police senior sergeant told me that she desperately needed mobile phones to give to victims of domestic violence. And at the time, I was a little shocked, and I assumed she meant send the phones overseas. But she informed me that in Australia, there are now 3.8 million victims of domestic violence. And quite often, the phone is the first thing to get smashed, monitored, or taken.
2: There are new figures showing family and domestic violence is the leading driver of homelessness support in Australia. And as you mentioned, I mean, there's

0: and domestic violence. And hopefully the phone that we provide through the frontline services will at least give the survivor a way to start that process and stay in contact with the support network without being tracked or monitored or calls listened into by their partner.
1: So as you mentioned, I mean, DB Safephone is helping victims of family and domestic violence by providing repurposed phones for free. Could you please explain a little bit about the process? So you get out in the community and ask for the phone, so how does it work?
0: Yeah, correct. So we go and ask everybody for their old phones because we've been told that there's 22 million phones in people's drawers and cupboards at homes and offices around Australia right now. So we're encouraging everyone to please check the drawers and cupboards, get the old phones to us. We have about 1,500 collection boxes around the country. All those phones then make their way over to us, and they're coming from individuals, they're coming from amazing Rotary clubs, they're coming from the banks, so all the big banks are doing it now. We get all those phones, and then we will make sure they work. So we test them. We put new batteries in lots of phones because quite often an old phone, the first thing to fail is the battery. So we are putting about 40 batteries in phones every day from our office. And then we pack the phones up with a brand new SIM card, charger cable, and we cover the postage as well. And we send the phones in boxes of normally around 10 at a time to any frontline service that can help a survivor with getting a phone and also a safety plan and escape plan. So that's currently around 550 frontline services, so police stations, safe houses and hospitals across the country. And if anyone's listening and needs a phone through us, we do have a map on our website. So just go to Get Help and that will show you all the places who can provide phones and the support out to survivors. And we have another map on our website under Donate Phones, which shows all the places you could drop an old phone into that will make its way to us.
1: Now, what are some of the challenges the organisation is facing to support Australians experiencing family and domestic violence at this point?
0: Look, our biggest challenge is when I started the charity, I didn't do a business case. I thought, oh, this is easy. We'll just get people's old phones and pass them on. What we've realised is most people's old phones do have problems. So there's, you know, the battery's flat, or there's a crack in the screen, or there's no charger cable, and certainly no SIM card. So our challenge is to raise enough money to be able to fix the phones. We're currently sending out about 150 phones a week. In fact, this week we've just sent out 400 phones, so it's been a big week this week. And those phones are costing us between $75 and $130 per phone to fix and pair up with the SIM cards and charger cables and postage. So yeah, our biggest challenge is just having consistent money coming in to allow us to keep this service free, because I'm adamant I want to keep the service free.
1: So this month, you know, it's raising awareness about family and domestic violence, but also DB Safephone is launching a campaign called the Pass the Phone Challenge. Could you please tell us a little bit more about it and where can the community go and support you?
0: Yes, we've launched a campaign this May called Pass the Phone Challenge, and it's about just passing the phone on. So come on, people, check your drawers and cupboards and pass that phone on. Get it across to us. We've got an amazing travel company called Peak Escapes who's offered a $500 travel voucher for the most creative way people are passing the phone on. So we're asking people to video it, put it up on their social media and tag us, and the most creative one will get a $500 travel voucher. We're trying to add a little bit of lightness and fun to the idea of getting the phone out, because it's such a heavy topic and a serious subject about domestic violence that we're just hoping people can just step aside from their normal day-to-day activities, come up with an idea and pass on 1,000 or 10,000 phones to us, whatever they can catch up.
1: And I understand you are all across Australia and, you're based in Queensland, but the campaign goes all across Australia. Can they send the phones as well?
0: Yes, correct. We collect phones from all across Australia. So we've got 1,500 collection boxes in places like all Heritage Bank branches, Suncorp Bank branches, WOTSO centres, gyms, car dealerships, they're everywhere. So people can check a map on our website to find them. And we send phones out across the country as well. So they go to any frontline service, domestic violence agency or shelter who asks for our phones. And there's currently around 550 of those around the country. Without the community, programs like this just don't get up and don't run. They do cost a lot to function, and we wouldn't be able to afford to do it as a corporate. So we really do appreciate the support we're getting.
1: That was CEO of DVSafePhone, Ashton Wood. If this story

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Call 1-800-RESPECT. That's 1-800-737-732. 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

0: Experts and world leaders are increasingly concerned about growing divisions in the West. Canadian Prime Minister Mark Carney has previously suggested the so-called middle powers should work together to protect what remains of the global order. In this shifting landscape, countries in the global south, often described as developing or emerging economies, are playing a more important role in decisions affecting the entire world. What would this mean for Australia, considered a developed nation? I spoke with lecturer at the National Security College from the Australian National University, Dr. Dilnosa Ubatelaiva, to find out more.
1: The Global South is a concept that has not been agreed in academia overall. Some people use the terms like developing countries, others talk about third world countries. Overall, it refers to some of the countries in the South, but not necessarily it's a geographical group. It's more political and historical one. It can include countries in Africa, Latin America, or Middle East, and as well as in Asia, but not necessarily all countries in the Global South, or in terms of geographical context, are considered to be the Global South members. So it's a very contested concept as a whole, but overall, for your listeners, it refers to mostly developing countries, but it's again contested because people are not sure whether China should go into the group of Global South, given its developing countries' perspectives, or it should be not included into this group, given all the rapid development and the only country today in the international system that can strategically challenge the great power of the United States.
0: Now, some world leaders like Canadian Prime Minister Mark Carney, as you mentioned in your article in The Conversation, say the actual world order is ruptured. How critical is the Global South on this issue?
1: Global South is very important. So Global South, just like other countries in the Global North, where the participants are the participants of international system, which is centered around the United Nations, at the core of it being the United Nations Security Council. Well, the current rupture gives quite mixed messages to all the countries in the Global South, because on one side, the countries believe the importance of the human rights, the importance of sovereignty, all these concepts that the Western world dominated in the global arena, in the media, in publications. But then suddenly, over the time, in the past, there have been significant number of interventions, which then turned into a regime change. But what is important today is they see, according to some of the experts, things from the Global South, that it's more about the standards that are kind of different to the countries in the North and to the countries to the South. Human rights matter, but not always, and there seems to be a double standard. So most importantly, the rupture international system, where international law, international humanitarian law may become secondary, when the most powerful dictates something else, they see that, well, then they might not necessarily be the order or the system which they can trust. So trust is really important here. And hence, all these Global South countries are considering their options.
0: Now, with different conflicts happening at this point, we have the conflict in the Middle East, we have conflict in Africa as well with Sudan, we have the conflict, you know, between Ukraine and Russia, etc. What's the role of the Global South around these conflicts?
1: They play a significant role. So the countries in the Global South do have quite a significant number of population. They're very rapidly growing economies. If you take example of India, for example, India is predicted to have a significant growth in the next few decades as well, as has in terms of population, in terms of its economy. And many other members of the so-called BRICS bloc, which includes Brazil, Russia, India, China, and South Africa, but lately it has expanded to include other developing countries in the system. It is important for them because they also are impacted by the changes in the global economy, as well as all the disruption they see in the international system, whether it's to do with the flights, to do with the economy, to do with the oil prices. And as they are significant members of the international community with their population size, with their economies, they are also considering their strategic options, whether they should engage more with the Western world and whether they should be more leaning towards alternative arrangements, which China and Russia seem to be kind of advocating for with the name of multipolar world order. And it looks like some of the countries, some of these developing countries, are more interested in multipolarity, which allows them to align with groups or blocs when it suits best to them, to their national interests.
0: And what about trade and diplomatic relations? What's the role of the Global South?
1: So the Global South, as you could see, overall constitutes more than half of the nation states in terms of the scale. So they are the members of the United Nations. They are members of different agencies, different groups under the UN. So it is important for many countries, particularly some of the Western countries or global North countries that are strategically important. For some of them are neighbors, some of them are really important strategic partners, for them to continue having a good continuing relationship, which again, in the best interest of the nation states, of each of the nation states. So I don't, in fact, believe that there is such one group as Global South, because although some academics, some experts group them under such, some countries under such label, in my view, there is no unified Global South as such.
0: As you mentioned earlier, Australia is part of the Global North. And what's the role of us in the world order at this point? And could Australia be a key element in defining new world orders, you think?
1: I think Australia is an important player in the international system. Australia is a middle power. It has a significant relations with its with other countries and the so-called developing countries, for example, the case of Indonesia. And for Australia, it's important that it continues its foreign policy that aligns in the best interest of Australia's security and economic interests, whether that could be having multilateral relations with a number of countries in the Global South. As much as I don't believe in this concept, I'm having to use it to refer to various countries, mostly developing countries, as well as it needs to continue, as it is doing, its strategic relations with its usual allies. But in the current time of rupture, as it was widely covered in media, what Canadian Prime Minister mentioned during his visit to Australia as well, as he mentioned, it is important for the middle powers now to develop more, to have their more independent policies.
0: That was lecturer at ANU, Dr. Dilnosa Ubadulaiva. Welcome back to Fair Comment on the Community Radio Network of Our Last Story. Australia is facing a major teacher shortage, yet up to 20,000 qualified migrant teachers aren't fully working in the profession. The country ranks among the worst in the developed countries for teacher shortages. Despite government awareness, the problem continues. So why aren't these qualified migrant teachers being hired to fill the gap? 4EB's contributor Tony Pankaluik spoke with lecturer in teacher education at Monash University, Dr. Sunji Jip, about it.
2: Many migrant teachers arrive in Australia already fully qualified and with years of classroom experience. So by entering the profession can still be a long and difficult process. So if I were to explain the process to you, so typically they need to navigate several stages. So for example, getting their qualification assessed, filling the English language requirement for teacher registration, document verification, and then securing employment. Now these processes can be expensive, time-consuming, and sometimes confusing, especially because requirement can differ across different states and territories.
3: Can you talk about like some of the barriers that still persist even when they do become teachers after they've done training?
2: Yes, so getting registration is only one part of the story. So entering the profession does not automatically mean full inclusion for our migrant teachers. So migrant teachers that I spoke to, many of them do share about challenges that they face, sometimes in terms of securing permanent positions. So many of them could be in casual teaching role for a long extended period of time before they are able to secure permanent positions. And even if they are in permanent positions, career progression can be an issue, and having their expertise recognized could be another issue. So for example, I have teachers who have taught in overseas for 10 to 15 years, being in school management positions, but coming into Australia, they feel that they have to start from ground zero all over again. That is one concern and one barrier that they have. Others sometimes do experience biases and assumptions about about the way they communicate, about their prior knowledge, about their accent, and also feeling that they don't quite fit in into the school culture and not understanding what the school culture is. So there is also cases of lack of mentoring for teachers who are new, not only to the school, but also to the whole education system in Australia, because these teachers, they had all their prior education experiences overseas. So they have not taught in Australia before. They didn't grow up in Australia. They are not familiar with the local education system. So that transition can be quite a challenge. And at present, we do not have a very strong bridging program in terms of orientating migrant teachers to the Australian curriculum and the school culture. So if migrant teachers want to stay and thrive in schools, schools need to think beyond just hiring, and also there is a need to focus on helping this teacher establish a sense of belonging to the school, sense of being supported, and also this sense that they can contribute and thrive in the new teaching environment.
3: So Sunyi, to your knowledge, does the situation differ between the public and the private school sectors?
2: There could be some differences. For example, the public system tend to be more formalized in terms of the recruitment process because of the industrial agreements and also clearer pathways. Okay, although this can sometimes be seen as bureaucratic, but at least there are some formalized processes. Whereas in independent and faith-based private school, for example, there could be more flexibility in terms of the hiring process, and sometimes things move faster in terms of hiring, particularly if they see a strong fit between what the schools need and the school community and what the migrant teachers can bring. So practices can vary across different schools, and it is not strictly a matter of private or independent school. Now, in both sectors, migrant teachers can succeed, but access is often very much dependent on whether they have some kind of network. Do they know of teachers or people already teaching in the schools? Do these migrant teachers have local experience? Sometimes whether they are able to get a local referees, especially because they have not taught in schools in Australia, getting a local referee could be challenging. And also whether school leaders understand the values that migrant teachers bring to their schools. So it is less about one sector being better or different from the other. It is more about how inclusive and forward-looking the individual employers are.
3: Now, what about the state? Which one's doing the worst in terms of teacher shortages in Australia?
2: Now, teacher shortages are affecting multiple states, but the pressure are not evenly distributed, I should say. For example, the rural area, the regional area, and the hard-to-staff communities across Australia are often feeling the shortages more sharply. States such as Victoria here in New South Wales, Queensland, and Western Australia, they all have reported shortages in different areas of needs in terms of teachers, particularly in math, science, technology, special education, and also in regional schools in particular. So I would be cautious about naming one worst performing state. The more accurate picture is that shortages are widespread, but they are concentrated in particular subjects and sometimes in particular locations. And that is why migrant teachers could be part of the solutions if systems are better designed to support entry and retention.
3: Okay, so let's actually go into detail about reforms. What do you think is needed for implementation to help with the overall issue? If you can go into detail into what you would like to see happen going into the future.
2: I think there are several practical reforms that could make a real difference. So firstly, simplifying and aligning registration pathways across states. So at the moment, it is quite fragmented in terms of the registration pathways across the different states, and that could result in duplications and confusion, especially for newcomers into the country. So that is one of the essential, I feel, that should happen. Secondly, recognize prior teaching experiences more fairly. I think a lot of our migrant teachers come in with years of experience teaching in other schools overseas. So they should not be treated as if they are beginners simply because they were trained elsewhere. So that fair recognition of prior experience is important. Thirdly, creating some kind of a funded bridging and induction program for migrant teachers. So this program can combine mentoring, classroom experience, and orientation to the Australian curriculum and school culture. That would be something that is very helpful in terms of helping migrant teachers transition into the country and into the school. Fourthly, it is about working with principals and school leaders on inclusive recruitment practices.
0: That was Dr. Sunji Jip from Monash University speaking with 4EB's Tony Pankaluik. And that's it for the show today. Thanks so much for your company. Fair Comment respects Aboriginal and Torres Strait Islander elders throughout Australia and the continuing contribution they make through the custodianship of their lands. Fair Comment is produced at Radio 4EB in Meanjin, Brisbane, where we share the world with you. 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I'm Eduardo Jordan. It's been a real privilege being with you today. 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

0: there was Jack, and Jack had a groove, and from this groove came the grooves of all grooves.
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6: Oh, Tuesday crew, welcome back. Another long weekend, and we're back in the house for another edition of Outer Rhythm. This week, I'm by myself. Feels a bit weird. It was a fun week last week with King Crusader performing live in Studio One. So we're going to keep that hip house thing going for a little bit as we transition from hip house to a bit of spoken word in house music. So we're going to take you from the old school to a bit of the new school. D-Ski in the background and a track called Let There Be House. And that's what this show is all about. House music, old, new, good for you. It's a Tuesday night on Canberra's community radio station, 2XX FM. So keep it locked in to 98.3 on the old school, or 2XX FM.org.au on the new school. Taking you all the way through till midnight. Let's go.

This is a blank, when out of this cat. This is a blank, when out of this cat. This is a blank, when out of this cat.

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2: This is a blank one out of the text. This is a blank one out of the text. This is a blank, this is a blank, this is a blank, this is a blank, this is a blank one out of the text. This is a blank one out of the text. This is a blank one out of the text. This is a blank, this is a blank, this is a blank, this is a blank one out of the text.

0: with Deesky, Let There Be House, and then of course the Jungle Brothers, I'll House You. In the background, KC Flight, and a track called Let's Get Jazzy.
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through the speakers of 98.3 FM Canberra's People Power Radio, 2XX FM. Mr. Nige on the ones and twos, all the way through till midnight, bringing you the good house vibes each

Oh man, from the jacking sounds of the Beatmasters. And who's in the house? The Hip House Anthem. To the sounds of Clubland. Let's get busy.

the first day of this groove. Music was sent to make you move, and you loved it. We created a sound called house, but in some mind there still was doubts. We had to clear them.

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And we're just waiting in line to wake up.

a few tracks from the Refuse label. This one, The Acid Jerks, I Gotta Know. The Auden Tyrrell remix. An incoming August 42 with a track called The House.

plenty of sounds crossing over from the classic house and hip house sounds played earlier and the more modern tracks that we're playing now.

I'm gonna do it.

man, certainly keeping the music flowing. And if you're looking for things to do in the upcoming weeks, 20th of June, Noku presents another night at Shadows Nightclub. 20th of June, check it out on the Facebook page. And of course, lock in the date, Saturday, 4th of July, the 2XXFM birthday bash at Descent Bar and Cafe. I'll be down there from 4 to spin a few tunes before we have some live bands taking over. It's a bit of a fundraiser for the station, because we do it for the love of it, of course. And the incoming sounds, a bit of an experimental track of mine called Could Be Dismal. Using the spoken word, let me know what you think of it.

Come back to the core. Back to the core. Feel the rhythm flow. Let it take control. Bassline thumping, moving through my soul. Hands in the air, we rise like a wave. In this house, we find the freedom we crave. Deep in the sound, where the spirit ignites. Lost in the beats, we dance through the nights. With every heartbeat, we sway and we groove. In the essence of house, we're forever in the mood.

This one's called This My Passion. It uses the Amen break that's quite renowned in the hip hop scene. This has been Out of Rhythm. Hope you enjoyed it. It's been a journey through the ages, from classic hip house to modern tunes with a spoken word. As always, enjoy the rest of your week and of course the upcoming weekend. Make sure you get out and about, support the local scene. And as always, I'll be back next Tuesday night, 10:30 till midnight on Canberra's People Powered Radio, celebrating 50 years in 2026. 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Until next

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0: time once again for 1200 Twelves, episode 95, as heard across Australia with thanks to the Community Radio Network. This is yours truly, DJ D. I will be your host over the next hour as we explore this wonderful medium known as vinyl via 100 DJs from around the globe, creating a mix from 12 of their 12-inch vinyl records. Now, on this episode, episode 95, we are heading on up to Queensland in Australia for an exclusive mix, which will be mix number 73, by Respect Music, a.k.a. James Canning. He's been a DJ, producer, remixer by night, and Respect Music general manager, radio show host, marketing and entertainment consultant, and label manager by day. James Canning has been one of the purveyors of the underground electronic funk and soul music scene on the east coast of Australia since 2001. I'm super stoked to have him on at this episode and in the mix, throwing down 12 of his 12-inch vinyl records and having seen part of his collection via his live streams. I'm super stoked to see what he's going to pull out for this one. So big ups to you, James. Thank you for taking the time out to put this one together. Here we go with mix number 73 of 1200 Twelves coming to us from Queensland in Australia from Respect Music, a.k.a. James Canning. Turn those speakers all the way up. Here we go with mix number 73 of 1200 Twelves. Let's go.
1: I'm going to talk about a subject today.

0: gotta go.
1: Not the diss, but let's disperse. Yo, I see you later unless I see you first.
0: I gotta go, I gotta go, I gotta go.
2: Don't go.
0: I gotta go, I gotta go, I gotta go.
2: Don't go.

That's right, y'all. You are listening to 1212's episode 95. Right here, right now, yours truly, DJ D, hopping on the mic to send a big, big ups to James Canning, a.k.a. Respect Music, for putting this exclusive mix together for this episode of 1212's. And it officially fell into the number 73 slot of mixes for this very special and beloved project. So being number 73, we've only got a bunch more to go before the project ends, and then it will be on to a new and exciting one. So definitely stay tuned for more info on that one to come soon. Big ups, James. Thank you so much. Absolutely loved this one. And as always, if you want to catch a replay of that, you can head on over to our Mixcloud under 1212. That's 1200TWELVES. And feel free to listen back to this episode or replay that mix on its own without yours truly, DJ D, talking over the top. Well, that being said, I will cut it short, and I am actually going to get back in the mix because we still do have some time left on this episode. So I'm going to randomly pull off a bunch of 12s off the shelf, and let's see what yours truly, Mama D, can come up with in terms of what we're about to throw down. I am going to start digging through some of the shelves that I haven't touched in some time as well. So definitely stay tuned. Let's see what we come up with. You are tuned in to episode 95 of 1212. Let's go.

episode and sending a big, big ups to Respect Music, aka James Canning. Thank you for putting that super dope mix together. Mix number 73 of 1212s. As always, you can catch replays on our Mixcloud under 1212s. And I do also want to send a big, big ups to all of the peeps holding it down at the CRN and, of course, at Radio 2IDJ, Tune 1 and Oz Urban Radios, plus Ship Full of Bombs. Thank you all for the replays. It's much appreciated. And, of course, we'll be back same time, same channel next week to do it up all again, this time with a different DJ, throwing down 12 of their 12-inch vinyl records, especially for all y'all to hear. All right, y'all, thank you for tuning into this one. Big ups and sending much love to you all worldwide and across the nation. Yours truly, DJ D, signing out for

And hi there, a very big hi. You're listening to the Dirt Music Radio Show, coming to you as it does every week from the studios of 2SER. Stuart Coop's my name, and as always, thank you so much for joining me. If you're wondering what Dirt Music is all about, let me explain. Dirt Music is a radio show about music that comes from the heart and takes absolutely no prisoners. What you're about to hear can come from right across the musical spectrum, just so long as it's made with no concession whatsoever to fad or to fashion. It's another week, another Dirt Music, lots of music to get through. Some of it's old, some of it is new, and some of it, of course, is in between. This week, we're going to start, don't be afraid, it's okay. We're going to start with some great, great jazz. This last week, two big events, one celebratory and the other one kind of sad. It was the 100th anniversary of the birth of Miles Davis. So we're going to listen to So What from the biggest selling jazz album of all time, 1959's Kind of Blue. And then we lost at the age of 95 the great, monumentally influential Sonny Rollins. So from his album Saxophone Colossus, which came out in 1956, we're going to listen to You Don't Know What Love Is. Settle in, some amazing classic jazz. You're listening to Dirt Music.

How was that? Some classic, great jazz to get us underway this week on Dirt Music. Miles Davis, 100th anniversary of his birth last week with So What from Kinda Blue, that classic jazz album from 1959. And then Sonny Rollins, who left us aged 95. You Don't Know What Love Is from Saxophone Colossus, 1956 release. Let us change pace now. Tex Perkins and Matt Walker have been playing together now for a number of years in various incarnations. They've done an album together. First song released from it is called It Can Always Get Worse. I'm not so sure about that. Have a listen to the tune. It's pretty good.

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Well, the world's moving quickly, and they've traveled so far.

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Three more tunes there on Dirt Music. All new, all Australian. First up, Tex Perkins and Matt Walker. It Always Can Get Worse. That's from an album they've got coming soon. Then I'm very pleased that there's some new music from Watty Thompson. Under the Stars was the tune that we listened to. And then from the Hawkesbury in New South Wales, there's an EP out called Butcher, Lover, Runner. We're talking about Gene Elliott, and the song we listened to was called Lennon. Let's continue on now with some more new music. Sydney alt folk group Duskin Lights with a song from them called State of Disarray. Just kind of like Dirt Music. I joke. Here's the tune.

More fabulous music, which I hope you're enjoying listening to as much as I'm enjoying sharing with you. Old Folk from Sydney, first up in that batch of songs, Dusk and Lights, they're called State of Disarray was the song. And then some folk rock from Melbourne, Yours Georgia, with a song called Keepers. Then a request, Dirt Music listener Robin, acknowledging Bob Dylan, having just turned 85, wondered if I could play Odetta's version of Dylan's song Walking Down the Line from the album, the great album called Odetta Sings Dylan. And then from New Zealand, Gina Malcolm with a new song called Traps. Time for me to say goodbye to those of you taking the syndicated show. Hope you can join me next week for another Dirt Music coming to you from the studios of 2SER and around Australia thanks to the Community Radio Network. Another sad note. Last week, we lost trombonist, jazz trombonist, Ryan Porter. Car accident. He was aged 46. Played with lots and lots of people, made lots of records under his own name and, of course, very well known as a collaborator with Kamasi Washington. I thought we'd finish off this portion of the show listening to Ryan Porter from his 2018 album called The Optimist. This is Night Caught in a Compton.

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to the mountains in a hue. Not for me, it was for you, my friend. And when they said to you the end, you set off with their heads. It was a junked up little horse.

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1: Good morning, I'm Laura Devoy. US President Donald Trump says an American Apache helicopter which crashed while patrolling the Strait of Hormuz yesterday was shot down by Iran. He says, out of necessity, the United States must respond. The BBC's Gary O'Donoghue is in Washington.
2: After what appeared to be something of a de-escalation in the wider conflict yesterday, President Trump's announcement that he will respond to the attack risks inflaming the situation once again. Both pilots were rescued and are unharmed. But now the US believes the Iranians were responsible for the downing of the Apache helicopter, domestic concerns will demand some kind of reaction. The nature of that reaction will be key in determining how significantly the situation could spiral further out of control. A proportionate act of retaliation may be containable. Anything more may instigate further tit-for-tat and push even further into the distance any prospect of a negotiated settlement.
1: First-home buyers in the ACT will no longer have to pay stamp duty, housing central to Treasurer Chris Steele's second budget. Currently, only homes under $1 million in the nation's capital are exempt from stamp duty, and purchases must be below income eligibility thresholds. The ACT will become the first jurisdiction to fully abolish stamp duty for people entering the property market. Mr. Steele will hand down the budget today. Meantime, local councils across New South Wales have proposed a new system for funding essential infrastructure to unlock housing supply. The plan includes a $5 billion no-interest loans scheme for councils to bring forward the construction of roads, stormwater systems and other infrastructure. Local Government New South Wales says without upfront investment in roads, water, sewage and stormwater, housing is not being built. It says making low-interest loans available to councils could turbocharge housing construction. Three Americans and an Italian have been announced as the crew for Artemis 3, NASA's next mission as it prepares to land on the moon. The astronauts will travel inside the same Orion capsule used by Artemis 2 earlier this year as they fly in Earth's orbit and dock prototype lunar landers on the moon. The mission is being described as a rehearsal for the moon landing, penciled in for 2028. Commander Randy Bresnik spoke this morning.
3: We, the Artemis 3 crew, are honored to be able to carry this torch forward, to be able to execute our mission, to make that flame burn brighter and pass it on.
1: Former Australian of the Year Neil Danaher will be farewelled today. Mr. Danaher died last month following a decade-long battle with motor neurone disease. In 2014, he founded Fight MND, a not-for-profit organisation which raises money for research into motor neurone disease. In 2025, he was named Australian of the Year. Thousands of people are expected to attend the MCG today, including the Prime Minister and the Governor-General. The service will begin at 1 p.m. and will be live streamed. Turning to sport, the Matildas have defeated Mexico 3-1 in their second friendly. Alana Kennedy opened the scoring in the 22nd minute, but Mexico equalised minutes later. Australia took the lead after Sam Kerr found the back of the net in the 36th minute, but the goal was recorded as an own goal as it took a deflection off Kerr's kick. Caitlin Ford extended the Matildas' lead in her 150th international match.
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A few weeks ago, I played a track from Robert Randolph's debut album, Preacher Kids. It was an absolute roof raiser. The track we just heard is also from that album and is a little more sedate, with a New Orleans-style groove and Randolph's amazing pedal steel playing still shining. The track we listen to is I'd Like to Love You, Baby. Hi, and thanks for joining me. I hope in this season of the colds and flus, running noses and congested heads, you are well and avoiding the worst of the bugs. I have to admit I've been laid a bit low, but getting there, but there's always joy in reviewing music to bring to the show. And there's a bit of variety in the mix with some old friends bringing new music to the table and artists that have likely been slogging it out for years bringing their new music to the table as well. Our next artist goes by the name Bumpy. She is Amy Dowd, a Noongar woman who's proudly associated with the First Nations collective Dreaming Mother named Bumpy. She is Amy Dowd, a Noongar woman who's proudly associated with the First Nations collective Dreaming Mother.

Ireland resident Mark Howard is the artist responsible for that simply beautiful song from his soon-to-be-released album. The track is Heaven Doesn't Need You Like I Do, and follows on from an earlier release, also played on this program, Under Her Spell. There's obviously a heap of experience there, although it's only 3 years ago that he embarked on his solo career journey. His new album, Deep Dark Blue, is expected to drop in September, and keep your eye out for him as he commences touring in August. If you like your music with some soul, alt country and pop elements, then Melbourne artist Akardaman may be a good fit for you. She's an experienced performer as a touring dancer, appearing with people such as Justin Bieber and Avicii, and now she's taking centre stage. Her latest is Falling For You.

King for a Day is the name of the album that gave us Embers Down the Mountain, our last track. It comes from Chris Wilson, the saxophonist, blues harp player, guitarist, singer-songwriter in bands such as Hiram Scarum, Paul Kelly and the Coloured Girls, collaborator with Diesel on the album Short Cool Notes, and fronting his own band Crown of Thorns. He passed away in 2019. However, his fans are keeping his music alive with the re-release of Embers Down the Mountain. Up next, it's a band from the Sunshine Coast in Queensland, Owls of Neptune, who blend a variety of genres. I found them under the Roots category on AMRAP, the Australian Government project that seeks to give musicians a platform on which they can release their recording efforts. This track from Owls of Neptune is titled All or Nothing.

Best of Bottleneck is the name of the album. However, given the way Sydney-based guitarist Christina Croft plays slide guitar, could have been called Full Bottle. My little play on the words Full Throttle, given the way she uses a bottleneck slide to deliver her post-punk meets the blues style of singing and playing. We just heard Breakaway from Christina Crofts. Now, from the grab-you-by-the-neck style of Christina Crofts to this back-porch-picking style rendition of the Ganga Jang hit Sounds of Then, brackets This Is Australia, reimagined by Golden Guitar winner Angus Gill. It features Mark Callaghan, the original singer and songwriter of Sounds of Then. I think it's a clever redo, which got my feet tapping.

Less Is More Than That is the name of the last track, and it comes from the album Under Columnar Skies, the debut album from Castle Maine's Bad Debts. The band is not short of songwriting talent, with three of the four members writing for the band, and all of whom have previously released albums in their own rights. Melbournean alt-country singer, songwriter Hannah Crossroads is up next with her single release, Passenger Side. It's a song about stepping out in life and taking charge of the steering wheel. Here is Hannah Crossroads with Passenger Side.

Also from Melbourne is Phil Coyne and the Wayward Aces. No doubting where this dynamic three-piece received their influences, Phil Coyne approaches his harp playing like someone who knows he has something to say on it, and you're going to listen. Mind you, that's not a chore. I love his energy. He's ably and fully supported by Oscar Liddell on guitar, who has his hands full as there's no bass in the band, and Will Harris on drums. That was Brother, from a live set titled Live at the MBAS. So what do I wrap up this week with? Well, one of the go-to session guys on the American recording scene is Kirk Fletcher. If you're a guitarist, you might have come across some of his free lessons on YouTube. He comes across as a congenial guy, and he's a darn fine player as well. A couple of years ago, he suffered a stroke, and his new album, called Keep On Pushing, is basically a positive message to self about moving on past his health crisis. Fletcher has played with the Fabulous Thunderbirds and toured with Joe Bonamassa. The track I have from the album, Keep On Pushing, is an instrumental called Croak. Thanks for taking this journey with me through Blues, Roots and Boots. And as always, don't forget to make a great day.

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1: Good morning, I'm Laura Devoy. US President Donald Trump says an American Apache helicopter which crashed while patrolling the Strait of Hormuz yesterday was shot down by Iran. He says, out of necessity, the United States must respond. The BBC's Gary O'Donoghue is in Washington.
2: After what appeared to be something of a de-escalation in the wider conflict yesterday, President Trump's announcement that he will respond to the attack risks inflaming the situation once again. Both pilots were rescued and are unharmed. But now the US believes the Iranians were responsible for the downing of the Apache helicopter, domestic concerns will demand some kind of reaction. The nature of that reaction will be key in determining how significantly the situation could spiral further out of control. A proportionate act of retaliation may be containable. Anything more may instigate further tit-for-tat and push even further into the distance any prospect of a negotiated settlement.
1: First home buyers in the ACT will no longer have to pay stamp duty, housing central to Treasurer Chris Steele's second budget. Currently, only homes under $1 million in the nation's capital are exempt from stamp duty, and purchases must be below income eligibility thresholds. The ACT will become the first jurisdiction to fully abolish stamp duty for people entering the property market. Mr. Steele will hand down the budget today. Meantime, local councils across New South Wales have proposed a new system for funding essential infrastructure to unlock housing supply. The plan includes a $5 billion no-interest loans scheme for councils to bring forward the construction of roads, stormwater systems and other infrastructure. Local Government New South Wales says without upfront investment in roads, water, sewage and stormwater, housing is not being built. It says making low-interest loans available to councils could turbocharge housing construction. Three Americans and an Italian have been announced as the crew for Artemis 3, NASA's next mission as it prepares to land on the moon. The astronauts will travel inside the same Orion capsule used by Artemis 2 earlier this year as they fly in Earth's orbit and dock prototype lunar landers on the moon. The mission is being described as a rehearsal for the moon landing, penciled in for 2028. Commander Randy Bresnik spoke this morning.
3: We, the Artemis 3 crew, are honored to be able to carry this torch forward, to be able to execute our mission, to make that flame burn brighter and pass it on.
1: Former Australian of the Year Neil Danaher will be farewelled today. Mr. Danaher died last month following a decade-long battle with motor neurone disease. In 2014, he founded Fight MND, a not-for-profit organisation which raises money for research into motor neurone disease. In 2025, he was named Australian of the Year. Thousands of people are expected to attend the MCG today, including the Prime Minister and the Governor-General. The service will begin at 1 p.m. and will be live-streamed. Turning to sport, the Matildas have defeated Mexico 3-1 in their second friendly. Alana Kennedy opened the scoring in the 22nd minute, but Mexico equalised minutes later. Australia took the lead after Sam Kerr found the back of the net in the 36th minute, but the goal was recorded as an own goal as it took a deflection off Kerr's kick. Caitlin Ford extended the Matildas' lead in her 150th international match.
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0: am I'm behind the panel.
1: Yeah.
0: I don't like it.
2: I mean, I feel a bit listless and...
0: too much responsibility.
2: Floating in the wind.
0: There's like
2: I'm not doing anything.
0: 17 things you have to be doing at once.
2: Yeah.
0: What happens next, Noah?
2: Do you want to tell us about the weather?
0: I could do that. Yeah, actually, I pulled it up in front of me because that's what you do. And yeah. I learned watching you.
2: Wow, that's dangerous.
0: It is currently 5.6 degrees in Canberra. It feels like 3.5. I'm not sure if you noticed on the morning, on the weekend, but we hit negative one.
2: Oh, that checks out.
0: Which is a horrible, horrible feeling. Today, it will be a minimum of 4 degrees, a maximum of 15, and some showers. So
2: yeah.
0: Just the worst of
2: everything.
0: What do we have lined up on the show this morning, Noah?
2: Well, we've got an awful lot of, well, I mean, a mixed bag of, we actually did some stuff.
0: A horrific amount of stuff.
2: Yeah, we actually went out, we went and spoke to people.
0: In the real world.
2: You'd never guess what we talked about. We talked about ourselves.
0: Yeah,
2: that's right. 2XX is turning 50 and...
0: 50 years of community radio in Canberra, people-powered radio.
2: And we spoke to some people. We went to the opening of the exhibit at CMAG, so you'll get a visual description of what some of it looks like. And in keeping with that, talking about 50ths, we're looking at an album that's 51, but
0: okay,
2: it's
0: well,
2: interesting because it's good and it's Paul McCartney again.
0: Well, I like Paul McCartney. Also, he's like kind of, he's doing the media rounds at the moment for some reason.
2: Because he just released an album, which I haven't listened to.
0: No, it's very embarrassing.
2: Yeah. Someone keeps stealing the sign though, because it's called Dungeon Lane, which is a road sign. Everyone keeps stealing the sign.
0: Kind of like Batman Lane in
2: yeah.
0: Canberra.
2: Yeah.
0: Should we listen to a song?
2: Choose.
0: Excellent. I'm going to see if I can work out how to do that. You need to fill 3 to 5 minutes of dead air.
2: I totally can. Well, first off, thanks for the intro song there from 10cc's 1976 album, How Dare You. Look at that. We were actually somewhat theme specific. And now we're going to our first track off the Paul McCartney and Wings album, Venus and Mars from 1975. This is Rock Show. Or no, it's not. It's Venus and Mars into Rock Show. Too many songs.
0: I can tell that you're looking at each time I press a button. It's making me very nervous.
2: I mean,
0: like,
2: it's fascinating.
0: Ooh, are those the right buttons to be pressed?
2: There's so many things to look at when it's the other side of the desk.
0: I can't wait for the call we get from the station manager in 5 minutes, which is like, no one can hear you. You haven't turned on either of the microphones.
2: Oh, magic.
0: Yeah, right.
2: Oh, that'd be so funny.
0: All right, let's listen to some Paul McCartney.
2: I hope so.
0: Let's find out.

0: There goes Paul McCartney and Wings with our first album track of today. That was Venus and Mars Rock Show.
1: Classic McCartney, 17 songs in one.
0: Oh, yeah. If not technically, maybe more somehow.
1: Somehow.
0: He's great bang for buck. As someone who's very stingy, I think it's always... I would recommend buy a Paul McCartney album because you will get more than the 10 tracks listed on the back. Even in this one, he throws in a TV theme because he's like, no, I've got time, I've got space.
1: Where are we at in 1976 in Paul McCartney's trajectory? I'm going to go out on a limb and say he's no longer in the Beatles.
0: Correct. Although this is like peak, oh, will the Beatles come back together?
1: Was that a thing that we went through as a society?
0: Yes, because they released a lot of compilation albums early to mid 70s of the Beatles where they're all like, oh, yeah, if we put them in the charts, maybe they have to perform these somewhere. And then there was a whole thing on SNL when, like, in its first few years where they were like, oh, John and Paul, if you're out there, come on.
1: Lorne would always be like, yeah, we can, if there's one person that can get the Beatles back together, it's Lorne Michaels.
0: And apparently Paul and John were watching it while in New York once, and they're like, we totally could.
1: We
0: and
1: could change the world forever. They could do the greatest thing in the history of...
0: Didn't. But no, in 75, when this record was released, and then into 76, Wings went on their global tour and came to Australia.

0: Australia in 76, which you more like, if you're listening, you more than likely went to.
1: If you're listening, you more than likely went to.
0: Yeah, I know our audience, Tom.
1: No, I don't know what to do next.
0: Oh, this is great.
1: This is real. This is live radio. Anything could happen.
0: Indeed.
1: It won't, but anything could happen.
0: It also shows that we spent the whole song going, wow, what a great song. And
1: yeah.
0: we did not think about what we were actually going to do when we come back. Well, in terms of what we're going to talk about later, there's a few... This is... We're really, like, role reversal here completely, because I've spoken to someone about an art.
1: And I'm doing the panel.
0: Yeah, and it's like, what's going on? If you're listening and you feel like you're having a weird Wednesday, nothing's lining up, this is why. I'm so sorry. We should have warned you last week.
1: And usually I'm thinking about what I'm going to say next, but today I'm thinking about what button I'm going to press next.
0: And that's exciting.
1: I'm really excited to play a sting, like, for the show.
0: Oh,
1: I think
0: yeah,
1: that'll
0: yeah.
1: be fun. And then, yeah. like, do you think, could I play a sting now and then go to a song? Noah says no. I'm
0: yes,
1: not going to do it.
0: You could actually.
1: No,
0: we have a long
1: it's
0: intro
1: too experimental.
0: For this next song.
1: It's too experimental.
0: We'll do
1: for
0: the
1: community
0: 10cc
1: radio.
0: One, and if it's like slightly lower, you could play it over the top of that actually, because there's a long intro.
1: Okay, well, let's give this a shot. If you're listening and you just hear 10 seconds of silence, that's because I did not successfully play the sting. Worse still, if you hear 3 minutes of silence, it's because I successfully played the sting and it was not able to play the song. Let's see what happens when I press this button.
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0: We'll get there.

0: Well, Tom, that's Mandy. Fly her.
1: 10cc.
0: Yep.
1: Who you might know from other songs, such as Dreadlock Holiday.
0: Yes.
1: See, here's the thing. You brought in 10cc this morning, and I was like, great, reggae. We're doing a reggae thing.
0: Nope.
1: And it turns out... Okay, so I Googled 10cc.
0: Yep.
1: And none of them... culturally,
2: nope.
1: Look
2: should
1: like
2: do reggae.
1: They should be allowed to have sung the song Dreadlock Holiday.
0: Especially in 1978.
1: Also, now that I'm reflecting on some of the lyrics of that song.
0: Oh, yeah.
1: Yeah, okay.
0: Some questions.
1: Why are we platforming 10cc, Noah?
0: Well, because this... Okay, so there was a split in the band after the album that we just played a song from. So technically, the version that did Dreadlock Holiday, different band.
1: Okay, that is good.
0: There you go, thank you.
1: They split and the good people
0: left.
1: Excellent.
0: Which is a shame.
1: And the bad people gave us Dreadlock Holiday and...
0: You can do it.
1: Other 10cc songs. Yeah, I
0: surely.
1: Mean...
0: Surely. You've seen Guardians of the Galaxy. Everyone has.
1: Oh, no, see, now you've completely lost me.
0: Oh.
1: I'm not in love in Guardians of the Galaxy.
0: Yeah.
1: Let's talk about Guardians of the Galaxy for a while. What happened? Genuinely, is it...
0: Genuinely.
1: What scene is I'm not in love in?
0: Well, I mean, it's because he has that mixtape from his mum.
1: Yes.
0: And it's all mid-70s stuff. And so they throw that in. So it's a lot of 74, because that's where we get that god-awful cover of Hooked on a Feeling.
1: Is that a cover?
0: Yeah, of course it is.
1: I love the show. Always learning things. Which buttons to press, how to do a sting.
0: Yeah.
1: And that is a cover.
0: Yeah.
1: Speaking of 1974, let's talk about 1976.
0: Yep.
1: 50 years ago.
0: That was so good.
1: Yeah, it was seamless. Yep. If Star-Lord didn't have a Walkman, he instead had a portable radio.
0: Mm-hmm.
1: And that portable radio... he came to Canberra for a mission, maybe. I don't read comics. He would be able to tune into in 1976.
0: Well, at this point in 1976, he would have had, my understanding is probably two options. He would have had the ABC or 2CA, and that was it. And that is, love him to bits, but that's grim.
1: Well, he was from space. He probably could have listened to other things.
0: Oh,
1: see what this is what I've done. I've invited you in on a conceit, and then I've changed the parameters to make you look like a fool.
0: And then a very exciting thing rears its head in July of 1976. We get the first community station in Canberra being 2XX.
1: 98.3?
0: Not at the time.
1: Yeah, I know. Come on, Noah.
0: I thought we were doing it. I don't like this side of the desk at all.
1: Yeah, I don't even know. Control.
0: None at all. But yes, no, you'd be able to listen to 2XX. I have no idea what they broadcast first, and I don't think it was any of the things that we've ever played, song-wise.
1: That's interesting. Do you think it was probably more local stuff?
0: I think it would have surely had to have been...
1: Midnight Oil?
0: Okay.
1: Yeah, I know. I know they weren't around in 76.
0: There's a lot of me.
1: Inside baseball for 2XX fans.
0: Help me.
1: Last weekend.
0: Yep.
1: On Saturday, same day as the Lifeline Book Fair. I know, it was also on the Sunday. You and I went to CMAG, where there is a new exhibition about celebrating 50 years of community radio in Canberra, 2XX. First and foremost, some really excellent poster design, I think, is the thing that
0: stood out
1: to me. We
0: don't want to spoil too much of what we do end up talking about.
1: I haven't listened to this interview. So we walked around with microphones and were made a nuisances of ourselves.
0: Yep.
1: How'd that come out in the end?
0: Well, it goes for about 10 minutes.
1: Excellent. And, so hopefully not bad.
0: Yeah. And if you're listening in stereo, hopefully you'll hear one side of our conversation in different parts of the car. Anyway.
1: Is that an option people have?
0: I don't know, actually. I'm assuming we broadcast in stereo. I've never checked.
1: I wonder if that's what we were doing in 1976.
0: Definitely not.
1: 50 years... Blah, blah, blah, Segway,
0: yep.
1: CMAG.
0: Perhaps. Wow, I wonder.
1: Let's have a listen.
3: We're finally here.
0: We are.
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0: yep.
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3: We are looking at the limited edition 50th birthday poster screen print, furthering a collaboration between 2XX and Megalo Print Studios.
0: Yep.
3: There are 50 candles on this cake.
0: I don't know about that one. I can count, but I can't count that quickly.
3: Continuing a long and proud tradition of describing visual things in an audio medium. Yep. Noah, what is this poster look like?
0: Ooh, I don't like doing this.
3: This is an especially easy one.
0: It is. It truly is. It is a large 1, 2, 3, 4, 5-tiered cake.
3: Tier is a good word. it. Very
2: thank
3: nice.
2: You, thank you. With a number of candles on it. We don't know how many. They are blue and purple and pink. And it says people powered along the bottom with none of all country underneath it, as well as 2XX 50th birthday, Megalo Prince Studio 2026 by A. Lundy. Which is very spiffy.
3: Alex Lundy.
2: Oh, nice.
3: A local printmaker.
2: Indeed. Now, what's your takeaway from it?
3: They are available for purchase. Limited print of 50. I know community radio guidelines mean I can't say you should get one, but they do exist.
2: Yeah, and they look pretty good. You may like one your house.
3: You were talking about, and I think it is really interesting, the way that the posters for the community radio stations around the country all have a shared style because they all share that very analog style of production.
2: And it's worth saying that of all the posters in the actual space, and you should come and see it yourself, that all of them do have that, you know, rough edges. Some of the printing didn't line up on all the colours, but it's great.
3: Yeah, it's fantastic.
2: And to see probably like the neatest, most perfect screen print of anything I've ever seen for the 50th is very interesting. Like, it just ties it all together.
3: Radio is getting better. Poster production is getting better.
2: Gosh, stick around for the next 50 years.
3: It's going to happen.
2: That poster is going to be mental. Digital.
1: So I'm talking to
4: Isabel.
1: Isabel, and we're here at the 2XX 50th anniversary exhibition. A lot of colours. Can you tell me maybe your favourite poster in the space?
4: Well, I have two, Tom. It would be the 1996 and the 1997 splash art. Actually, the first splash arts that I took my daughter to when she was 4 or 5.
1: Oh, wow.
4: And her dad came. He was the only man there. So it was really lovely and inclusive.
1: Oh, that's beautiful. Oh, Isabel, thank you so much. I really appreciate it.
4: Thank you.
2: So what's happening in Canberra, apparently?
1: So we're looking at a poster for Frieda Lance, Mistress of Modern Detection. And to be fair, she is depicted as a mistress of modern detection.
2: Yeah.
1: That is what a detective in...
2: We don't know. Unknown date.
1: Unknown date. But she's investigating the case of the Ainslie Butcher as part of the broader theme of feminist voices on 2XX.
2: Yeah. And an incredibly just... there are so many references. How do you even knock them off?
1: It seems like beautiful printing.
2: Yeah, absolutely.
1: But broadly speaking, a lot of the Feminist Voices posters, or at least two of them, do seem to be leaning into witch iconography.
2: Yes, yes. And there's also the Halloween spectacular down there as well. There's a lot of very interesting... I love the cat on this one. Holy crap.
1: Broadly speaking, 2XX used to be a lot spookier as a station.
2: Yeah, bring back spooky.
1: That should be one of our albums of the week, yeah, one of those records that's just like spooky sounds.
5: I'm Scotty Foster from Behind the Lines on Community Radio 2XX.
2: Gosh, that's better than anything we've ever done. Damn. We're standing here in the middle of the CMAG exhibit. If you were to point at one thing, what's your favourite?
5: Oh, geez, hang on. Let me just do a quick circuit here. I think I like the old console, the really old console with all the lovely colours on the knobs and stuff. It'd be fun to do one of those. And, of course, the old reel-to-reel tape deck there brings back a few memories too.
2: Good memories?
5: Oh! Just sort of, you know, a sense of nostalgia. Yeah. Try to forget them, really, you know.
2: And thinking of the next 50 years, what do you think you'll have in the next exhibition?
5: A lot of grey hair, probably.
2: What are we looking at?
1: So this seems like a simulated 2XX studio from the year 10 to 2.
2: Oh, yes. It's okay. I don't know what program's on.
1: Tell me this, Noah. Do you know anything by the Avarian Sisters?
2: No, but I'm fascinated to know what Beat Your Breasts would sound like. Like, what an album.
1: Based on the album cover, I have a suspicion it's going to be quite percussive. but there's some cool pieces of, like, collateral here. Like that Kev Carmody flyer playing at the Carlton Lounge, Ainslie Hotel.
2: And also the ticket stubs there for a Sunday. Sunday at 7:30. That is a brave time to...
1: There's a calendar. It's 1991.
2: Ah, here we are. Or is it 1983 for the radiothon? Looking at the equipment we've got in front of us.
1: Seeing a lot of buttons, a lot of colours, a lot of tape.
3: A lot of stuff that is very unfamiliar to the studio space we occupy.
2: And I've got to say, as much as, yes, we use a record player week in, week out, I have no idea how to use
3: any of this
2: at all.
3: Like, what's going on with that phone?
2: I feel like there are bigger fish to fry with the analog desk.
3: Yeah.
2: Which is terrifying.
3: Terrifying.
2: And that box and that thing and the reel-to-reel.
3: It's a real menagerie of things that don't make any sense.
2: This is terrifying. And I can see their communique for the Mardi Gras election night coverage. Turns out our David Pocock interview is really paling in comparison to what they did 30 years ago.
3: Yeah, well...
2: Oops.
6: My name is Dr. Hannah Padden. I'm the Senior Curator of Social History here at Canberra Museum and Gallery.
3: Can you tell me a little bit about how this really quite excellent and quite striking show came together?
6: Yes, about 18 months ago, the team at 2XX came to me and said, hey, we're having a 50th birthday. Would you like us to have something in your gallery? And I said, who are you? And we got talking and I learned more and more about the history of this amazing radio station. And I felt we absolutely had to have 2XX birthday anniversary represented here. So we've been looking at a lot of audio clips through the 50 years. The fantastic studio prints from Megalo that you can see, and trying to put together a mock studio from some really amazing early equipment that would have been used at 2XX from the start.
3: It's probably the most basic question of all, but where have you gotten some of this stuff from?
6: We've pillaged a lot of places. No, we've loaned an awful lot from Megalo, the prints you see. A lot of individuals have given very, very kindly to the exhibition, which will run for 3 months. And then in the archives from 2XX itself.
3: Beautiful. Hannah, thanks so much.
6: Thank you very much, Tom.
3: During the opening address, they discussed the multicultural voices on 2XX, including Victor Maralanka show, who hosted for 47 years, which
2: is
3: got
2: insane.
3: A pretty significant
2: absolutely.
3: Gasp.
2: Yeah. And a lot of clapping, actually. I think it's just for people that have been here in a matter of months, contemplating years, if not decades, impressive.
3: Also, sensational footwear.
2: Oh my God.
3: Yeah.
2: That is amazing.
3: He was recognized for his contribution to the Spanish-speaking community and received an award from the Mexican government. Which is strange, because no one has offered... The Mexican government hasn't even approached us.
2: No, not yet. My gosh. What are we doing?
3: Years to come still. What are we looking at, Noah?
2: We're looking at a trophy, Tom.
3: It's the trophy of the Bread and Roses relay race.
2: Yeah.
3: Have you heard the term Bread and Roses before?
2: I had in a song, and it turns out I knew bits and pieces, but not the full story.
3: Sorry. According to what we're reading, it was the mantra of the early suffragist movement. We want bread, but roses too. And that phrase sort of traveled through popular culture for a while before arriving at the Bread and Roses Trophy.
2: Yeah.
3: 1994. How do you win the Bread and Roses Trophy?
2: Well, it looks like you have to win a team relay event, which is incredible because I can think of us being absolutely useless. I don't believe we'll ever be winning a trophy for our athletic ability.
3: This is cool. Do you know Boy Genius?
2: No, I don't, actually.
3: See, this is my sort of music. It's modern music.
2: We've crossed over.
3: And Lucy Dacus from Boy Genius performed a cover of Bread and Roses at Zoran Mamdani's inauguration.
2: Wow.
3: That's very
2: into
3: contemporary.
2: The 21st century. Yeah, look at us go.
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1: That's right.
2: There's so much to discuss.
1: There is. First of all, what was that?
2: I just really like An Officer and a Gentleman.
1: Okay.
2: I think it's so beautiful. It's very sad.
1: Oh, yeah.
2: Very sad movie. And I think it's the sort of movie that parents remember fondly and then go, we should show our children this.
1: Yep.
2: I was too young when I watched An Officer and a Gentleman.
1: I was also too young, but that's because it was on free-to-air TV, because I'm guessing the programmer at the time thought, this is a classic. This
2: yeah.
1: is a family favorite. Off we go.
2: And also, like, the homages in Scrubs and Bob's Burgers and The Simpsons, all of which use that excellent song by Joe Cocker, do kind of make you think that that is a happy, feel-good story.
1: Yeah.
2: Except for the one horrific scene in the middle there.
1: Yeah.
2: Which will change your life forever.
1: And just to make sure you're across all these things, who did Joe Cocker sing that one with?
2: Don't look. No, come on, I'm not looking.
1: I don't think it's on there.
2: Ah, that's disappointing.
1: Ah,
2: he sung that
1: misogynist
2: with Paul McCartney.
1: Nope. Wow, he can do anything. He's the Meryl Streep of music.
2: Also, Meryl Streep is the Meryl Streep of music. Because she's talented.
1: Okay.
2: Mamma Mia. No, I said Paul McCartney because Paul McCartney, I'm not sure if you know this, did a cover of With a Little Help from My Friends.
1: Get lost.
2: Paul McCartney, he wrote and performed that song originally, and then Joe Cocker covered it at Woodstock.
1: Correct.
2: Yep. No, who did Joe Cocker sing that song with?
1: I believe that was Jennifer Warnes, who also does the duet of I've Had the Time of My Life from Dirty Dancing.
2: Dirty Dancing.
1: She was the person to duet with.
2: If you wanted to be in a movie and have
1: in
2: a song.
1: The 80s, that did well. Yeah, literally.
2: That's awesome. That's really cool. Did you see I played a second sting there?
1: You did.
2: Yeah, I'm getting real good at this. Nothing can go wrong for the next 20 plus 30 is 50 minutes.
1: Mm-hmm.
2: Touch wood.
1: I'm stretched.
2: Before that, we listened to a sprawling interview with some guests, attendees, curators, there's a lot of us, there's a lot of me saying, no, what are we looking at?
1: That was an audio tour, really.
2: Yeah.
1: We took you somewhere.
2: I would say it was better than the exhibition, except that would be a lie.
1: Correct, Tom, that would be a lie.
2: If
1: a
2: you
1: very big one.
2: Thought that interview was bad, CMAG's in-person experience is
1: so much,
2: much better. And if you thought that interview was good, it's still considerably better.
1: You can't, oh my gosh, you won't believe the physical thing. But it is very good.
2: So
1: make sure to check that out. I believe it's only around for 3 months. So make sure you don't put that off forever.
2: Also,
1: it might go.
2: Broadly, there's some really cool stuff at CMAG at the moment. There's a bunch of
1: spiders.
2: Spiders was a big...
1: But like the cute ones, not just like huntsmen's in corners.
2: Yeah, no, there aren't just spiders at CMAG. Like,
1: oh no, we
2: the government
1: the
2: needs
1: cage.
2: To do something. People need to get involved.
1: Yeah, leaky buckets.
2: Yeah,
1: spiders.
2: I lost my little sister to spider. I don't have a little sister.
1: Not anymore.
2: No. There's also Sydney Nolans.
1: Oh, yeah.
2: Always Sydney Nolans at CMAG.
1: And there's also the ongoing Canberra history one, which, I mean, my mother also came along and we spent a good 10 to 15 minutes probably staring at the painting of Canberra that they made in like 67 being like, what's the South going to look like? And we spent so long trying to figure out where Woden was.
2: I
1: knew where it was. Anyway.
2: It's a good exhibition.
1: It is.
2: Like, yeah.
1: It's all very well done. Makes you slightly, somehow, patriotic for Canberra.
2: Yeah. And there's also a dishwasher.
1: Tom, that's so much heavier than... You can't just say that, like... That sounds funny, but in context, it's horrendous.
2: I didn't read the thing.
1: Oh, it's from the 2003 bushfires.
2: Oh, that's... I just thought that's what...
1: You awful person.
2: I'm so sorry.
1: You come on this radio and play Joe Cocker.
2: Let's play it again. That'll cheer everyone up.
1: Indeed.
2: I did want to jump to a song. I don't know if you know this, Noah, but you can play songs from the computer.
1: Oh, shut up,
2: Tom. Not just vinyls. And it's so much easier.
1: Okay.
2: It's you just
1: show us. You,
2: all right, I'll do it.
1: What are we listening to, Tom?
2: This is a song by Melbourne band Dick Diver, who kind of came up in the early 2000s. See, music. I know things about these people.
1: This is good.
2: I think they were probably like, you would call them the stalwarts of the doll wave kind of movement, which was pretty cool in the early 2010s. I think the name of this album is Waste the Alphabet. We're also going to listen to the track Waste the Alphabet.
1: Cool.
2: The whole record is excellent, and it's really like peak Melbourne, but in a good way.
1: Oh, good.
2: Yeah, let's listen to some Dick Diver.
1: After talking about Canberra. Let's talk about Canberra.

0: Happy noises there.
1: That was the sound of me not turning Noah's microphone on.
0: Which is fair enough. I understand.
1: If only there was a button for that. No, it's too mean.
2: Rude.
1: Yeah, sorry.
0: There is actually quite literally as well, too, isn't there?
1: Yeah.
0: Hmm.
1: That was The Supremes. No, just kidding. That was off our feature album.
0: Yes.
1: Band on the Run.
0: No.
1: Wings.
0: Yep.
1: Paul McCartney.
0: Yep.
1: The name of the feature album.
0: Yep.
1: Venus Mantrap.
0: Oh, close.
1: Really?
0: Well, the word Venus.
1: And Mars.
0: Correct.
1: Nice.
0: And that was Love in Song. And what did we have before that, Tom?
1: We had Waste the Alphabet by Dick Diver, a band I know. Not personally, but just music I listen to.
0: I wouldn't put it past you, though.
1: Sometimes.
0: You've done this in the past.
1: Yeah, it's really cool. But also, it's if I'm impressive. Cueing the music and then I'm just telling stories about people I know, kind of self-centered.
0: Kinda I'm great. That's why you sit at the desk.
1: Realizing two things.
0: Mm-hmm.
1: You really curate this show. You would never play. I don't know. I feel like we're doing some high energy and then some low energy. It's all over the place.
0: It is.
1: I'm all for it.
0: We're doing great.
1: I can't imagine it makes for a good listening experience. Second thing,
0: mm-hmm.
1: occasionally you throw to me to say something. I've just been talking for 50 minutes.
0: Yeah.
1: How you been?
0: No, I've been good.
1: Cool.
0: Not much. What about you?
1: Seen any movies lately? Or?
0: No, I don't do that. I've started watching Kath and Kim.
1: So good.
0: Up to season 2. I've just watched the one where they've renovated, which actually made me like laugh way harder than I
1: cry.
0: Thought.
1: Cry? Yeah.
0: When they're like, oh, he said the R word. Renovation. Oh, that's going to be so good for your marriage. Oh, my gosh. It's so funny.
1: Do you think... Was Kath and Kim the high point of Australian culture? Have we ever gotten that close to something that brilliantly funny since?
0: I don't think we've gotten anything that's kind of captured the feeling of
1: Howard
0: and just Australia quite that well. Like, it's so boring.
1: Yeah.
0: In theory, but it's great. It's kind of like a Seinfeld of Australia because it is about literally nothing.
1: That is an excellent way to put it.
0: And yeah, like watching the episode where they're complaining about doing the GST for the first time. The planes were grounded because of GST. I was like, what the hell is this? Right. Y2K, sit down. GST.
1: Yeah.
0: That was the end of the world. But also just, I think it'd be really disappointing if that was the peak because I was only alive after season 2. So that means I have missed out on all the good stuff.
1: Oh, well, I mean, that's existing. Not just culturally, economically, socially. Yeah. It's all.
0: What did I miss?
1: You got the short end of a stick there, buddy.
0: Yep.
1: Sorry. Thanks. About that.
0: Are we trying to kill time? What are we doing here?
1: I feel like you and I, we don't talk anymore.
0: Oh, I'm so sorry, Tom.
1: No, have we? I queued up a song.
0: Yep.
1: By the Supremes.
0: Correct.
1: It's your vinyl. We're going to listen to...
0: From the year 1976.
1: Which makes sense.
0: Correct.
1: Tonally and thematically... with what we've been talking about on this very show. And we'll continue to talk about for probably months.
0: Yep.
1: Till at least July. The Supremes.
0: Uh-huh.
1: I'm Gonna Let My Heart Do the Walking.
0: Correct.
1: On turntable number
0: one.
1: Mm-hmm. Pressing one on the panel. Turning it.
0: Have it up. Yep.
1: Turning it all the way up.
0: Or if you could do it halfway and you could start it playing while we're talking.
1: All right. Let's see what happens.
0: That's the fancy radio thing. So if you press play now.
1: Pressing play.
0: Sitting there, we can be like, oh, wow. And this is, of course, post Diana Ross. This is a real banger. This is when they tried doing disco. No one bought it. But
1: no
0: I have
1: one,
0: a copy.
1: No one on radio says post Diana Ross more than you and me, though.
0: Correct. And that's the way it should be.

0: Radio News.
1: Good morning, I'm Laura Devoy. US President Donald Trump says an American Apache helicopter which crashed while patrolling the Strait of Hormuz yesterday was shot down by Iran. He says, out of necessity, the United States must respond. The BBC's Gary O'Donoghue is in Washington.
2: After what appeared to be something of a de-escalation in the wider conflict yesterday, President Trump's announcement that he will respond to the attack risks inflaming the situation once again. Both pilots were rescued and are unharmed. But now the US believes the Iranians were responsible for the downing of the Apache helicopter, domestic concerns will demand some kind of reaction. The nature of that reaction will be key in determining how significantly the situation could spiral further out of control. A proportionate act of retaliation may be containable. Anything more may instigate further tit-for-tat and push even further into the distance any prospect of a negotiated settlement.
1: First home buyers in the ACT will no longer have to pay stamp duty, housing central to Treasurer Chris Steele's second budget. Currently, only homes under $1 million in the nation's capital are exempt from stamp duty, and purchases must be below income eligibility thresholds. The ACT will become the first jurisdiction to fully abolish stamp duty for people entering the property market. Mr. Steele will hand down the budget today. Meantime, local councils across New South Wales have proposed a new system for funding essential infrastructure to unlock housing supply. The plan includes a $5 billion no-interest loans scheme for councils to bring forward the construction of roads, stormwater systems and other infrastructure. Local Government New South Wales says without upfront investment in roads, water, sewage and stormwater, housing is not being built. It says making low-interest loans available to councils could turbocharge housing construction. Three Americans and an Italian have been announced as the crew for Artemis 3, NASA's next mission as it prepares to land on the moon. The astronauts will travel inside the same Orion capsule used by Artemis 2 earlier this year as they fly in Earth's orbit and dock prototype lunar landers on the moon. The mission is being described as a rehearsal for the moon landing, penciled in for 2028. Commander Randy Bresnik spoke this morning.
3: We, the Artemis 3 crew, are honored to be able to carry this torch forward, to be able to execute our mission, to make that flame burn brighter and pass it on.
1: Former Australian of the Year Neil Danaher will be farewelled today. Mr. Danaher died last month following a decade-long battle with motor neurone disease. In 2014, he founded Fight MND, a not-for-profit organisation which raises money for research into motor neurone disease. In 2025, he was named Australian of the Year. Thousands of people are expected to attend the MCG today, including the Prime Minister and the Governor-General. The service will begin at 1 p.m. and will be live-streamed. Turning to sport, the Matildas have defeated Mexico 3-1 in their second friendly. Alana Kennedy opened the scoring in the 22nd minute, but Mexico equalised minutes later. Australia took the lead after Sam Kerr found the back of the net in the 36th minute, but the goal was recorded as an own goal as it took a deflection off Kerr's kick. Caitlin Ford extended the Matildas' lead in her 150th international match.
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0: Okay, I guess I'm talking. That was Medicine Jar by Paul McCartney and Wings off our feature album of today, Venus.
1: What do you mean now I'm talking? I got to press all the buttons. I got to stop the record.
0: Uh-huh.
1: I got to look at the music on the computer.
0: Uh-huh. We're really shattering the illusions of radio here.
1: I don't think anyone had any illusions that I was competent, though.
0: Oh, Tom.
1: This is a different style of show. There's a great live... Do you know Steve Goodman?
0: Rings a bell.
1: Sure. He was a country guy. Worked right. with John Prine a lot. A great Dave Allen Cole song, You Never Call Me By My Name. Anyway, he does this great live set, and he's like, I can tell this is going to be a rough one. I got the sense this morning that this was going to be a rough one. And saying that, 22 minutes to go. So far, so good.
0: Correct.
1: What do we do now, Noah?
0: Well, shall we talk about... What do you want me to... Shall we...
1: Let me take over.
0: Good.
1: Let's talk about Canberra.
0: Mm-hmm.
1: Let's talk about 50 years. No, I'm just kidding. You went out
0: yes.
1: in the world to a real-life event with real-life people that had to do with the Canberra arts scene.
0: Yes. I have taken on your job. So sorry. And I had the privilege of going to what is like a small independent and first time photography exhibition at Civic ProFrame, which is just on, I think it's City Walk at the end of it. I don't really know how to direct people there. The reason why this came across my radar at all was a friend of mine is in the show, and I mean, originally I was going to say, let's pretend that we just spoke to one of the photographers and we networked. But nope, I knew this guy beforehand. So I spoke to my friend Liam, who has three pieces in the show about, you know, why he takes photos, what he's put in, what we've got. And also, it's quite a neat space to check it out. It's attached to a shop, so obviously we're not advertising the shop itself, but it's a great thing to see that, you know, a small business in Canberra is actually supporting the arts beyond their own sort of, I guess, scope, which is quite nice to see.
1: So, I don't want to step on the interview, but do you guys discuss what sort of photography Liam does? Basically,
0: a little.
1: You know that on this show we love describing things. Visual yeah. things through an audio medium.
0: We try.
1: Yeah, excellent. Excellent. Should we have a chat with Liam?
0: Let's give it a shot.

0: Pagoda. If you've ever been there, you know the one I'm talking about. That's during the day with a very, very busy crowd. And the other photo is from Laneway Festival from 2025. So that's a photo that I took in the crowd. Just one very specific person down the bottom that sort of looks out of place. A lot of focus on her with stuff going around. If I want to be very artsy about it,
1: yeah,
0: I don't know, Renaissance style, maybe.
2: Sure. when we're looking at, obviously having to pick three means you've had to go through your favourites already, but of the three, do you have a personal favourite?
0: Yes, definitely the one at Laneway I think is my favourite. Maybe biased because I think that was the first frame or print I actually sold to someone. It was a friend, but it was still like a moment for me to go, hey, I've sold a piece of art.
1: Yeah.
0: But that one, I think specifically because, I'd love to say that I put so much effort into this and whatnot, but it was a bit of a spray and pray. I had my camera with me and was going, yeah, I'll take a photo of this part of the crowd, this part of the crowd. And that was one that, you know, came through as pretty much perfect. So I think one thing I like about photography is little chances like that can happen. No matter how much effort you put in, you might just get something random out of nowhere, which I think is why I quite enjoy that photo and have a bit of a connection to that one.
2: How many of your favourite photos over time would you say are just those accidental, oh, let's see if this works?
0: I don't ever want to admit that. I'd say probably about a third to about half of it. I specifically like doing film photography, so a lot of that is just, this looks good in the viewfinder, I'm not sure how it'll look on the film once it comes out, so it all just depends.
2: This is being based in Canberra, but I've seen from some of the other descriptions that not everyone's necessarily still in Canberra, some from the Hunter, some from other parts of New South Wales. You yourself have run away, well done. But reflecting on your time being in Canberra taking photos, how would you characterise Canberra as a place to be a photographer?
0: Yeah, look, we get a bit of a bad rap as, you know, the boring city, stuck out nowhere. We got politicians and not much else. But I would like to say, I think in the last couple of years or so, there's been a good development of a bit of, you know, Canberra culture. I'll use that word. I know, very, very rare to use here, but I think there's a lot more festivals and things going on and whatnot. So Multicultural Festival is really good for street photography. Summer Nights is great for, I'll say, people watching as well as car watching. And specifically, there's a lot of like DIY music gigs going on, so you can get a lot of cool stuff there. But also like outside the immediate city area, some of the landscapes and stuff you can get around Canberra are really good. So it is quite diverse, I'd say, and it has gotten better in recent years. So I'd say because there is quite a lot of Canberra places here in this gallery that we at least have some stuff to take photos of.
2: Hopefully we haven't run out. And just briefly, you've moved to Melbourne. Have you found that that's a, I don't know, is it too big of a place to find a photography sort of community like this? Or what's that experience been like?
0: Yeah, so I haven't done too much photography in Melbourne, and I will blame that on the rent that I have to pay. Film is expensive, unfortunately, so a roof comes first. But from the limited stuff I have done around there, it is a very, very different scene. I'd find there, and it might just be because there's a bigger art community, a lot of people are a lot more open to having their photos taken, so it's really big for like street photography and other things like that, especially with the Dandenong Ranges and areas like that. There's a lot of good landscape stuff going on, so it is a whole different beast. There is a lot going on there, but I haven't quite explored that yet, but I'm hoping within the next year I have. So the gallery is open from, well, today, the 4th of June, till the 20th of June at Civic ProFrame. It is along City Walk, just across from the Mire. I'm trying to look for other landmarks here. There's a KPMG building around the corner, so if you know where that is, walk down one of the roads, you'll find it. But it's a shop that's been here for a while. Joe, who owns the shop, is absolutely lovely. So if you ever need anything printed here or want to come look at some photos for a couple of days, I would highly recommend.
2: Thanks.
0: No worries. Thanks for your time.

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1: Indeed you are. And that was The Wings with Call Me Back Again.
2: It wasn't supposed to be, though. I cued the wrong turntable.
1: Sorry. Tom, rule number one of radio, you don't admit when something's going wrong. You just hope that people forget by the time you come back.
2: I just want people to know the way you looked at me when McCartney started playing instead of Bowie. It was going to be such a good transition too. I was like, I was like, this is it. This is my magnum opus of the show.
1: Would you like to remedy that now by playing the song?
2: Well,
1: we have time.
2: Do we?
1: Do it now.
2: Okay,
1: do it now.
2: It's happening.
1: We've got time.
2: Good luck, everybody.
1: Mostly Tom. Good luck. Let's see. Oh, I think it is. Oh, what song is it, Tom?
2: This is Changes by David Bowie. Okay.

0: That was Changes by David Bowie from the Shrek soundtrack. That's a cover, though, I think.
1: Yes, it was.
0: Covered by Bonnie Tyler? No, I'm thinking of Holding Out From Your Hero.
1: Yes.
0: Also from the Shrek soundtrack.
1: Which is Bonnie Tyler, to begin with. I can't actually remember who does the cover of Changes.
0: Gingerbread Man?
1: No. It's in the background. It's just some rando.
0: Yeah, I didn't think it was diegetic. I didn't think Ginger... I was doing a joke. Gingerbread Man does not sing Changes on the Shrek soundtrack.
1: I sometimes worry.
0: Gingerbread Man is a fictional character.
1: Correct.
0: So he can't...
1: But then there's the talent show section at the end where you're kind of like, ooh, but then Livin' La Vida Loca is sung by Donkey.
0: Oh, okay. So that... Yes, that happens.
1: Yeah.
0: In the movie.
1: And then Simon Cowell's in there.
0: The DVD extras.
1: Yeah.
0: So that's
1: a little bit muddy.
0: And you're showing your age because no... Like, that's...
1: My age.
0: That was a very specific time and place. Speaking of time and places.
1: Oh, would you like to know what's going on in certain places, specifically Canberra?
0: And specific times, but yes, please.
1: Oh, yeah. So because everything's out of whack, I'm doing the arts stuff now, so brace yourselves, everyone.
0: I've been pressing the buttons.
1: If you genuinely enjoy this segment usually, I'm so sorry. So for starters, looking at Saturday, the 2026 Melbourne International Comedy Festival Roadshow is coming to Canberra on Saturday. At 7:30 at Canberra Theatre. My understanding is that you're not supposed to know what's going to be in it. So you just kind of buy a ticket, you rock up, you see what happens, and you go home and you go, well, that was good.
0: No, I'm certain they will have a list of the comedians who are in the Melbourne Roadshow.
1: Well, because I clicked on the link and it made an effort to just not have faces, names, or anything relevant. So
0: okay, well, Dan Rath will be there.
1: Oh, okay.
0: No, I can't name any of the rest.
1: Slightly qualified.
0: But I did look at the lineup earlier this week, and it is, you know, it's an especially strong one this year.
1: There we go.
0: What else?
1: Oh, okay. Well, let's see if I get the details right on this one. Just before the Socceroos' first match at the FIFA 2026 World Cup over in, are we in the US or Mexico for the first?
0: I think we're in the US first, but I don't know what I'm talking about.
1: Me either. That's why I asked. And going to be a community World Cup here in Canberra. Whether you're a single player or if you've got a team, head to the Canberra Futsal Centre in Fadden, Saturday, 1:30. There's a Facebook link on the 2XX events page if you'd like to find out some more details.
0: That is such a great... I love that. Yeah. I love that idea as an event. That's awesome.
1: And they're particularly keen to, you know, make this an opportunity to kind of flex our multicultural sort of strength in Canberra on a day other than just Multicultural Week. Which
0: yeah,
1: is
0: 100%.
1: Because we often find ourselves just siloing things like that. And I don't know if you've heard, but there's this little exhibit at CMAG.
0: What's it about?
1: Canberra Museum and Gallery. And it's about a little radio station called 2XX.
0: 93.3 FM.
1: And also, it's worth noting, we asked the wrong people, obviously, and didn't get an answer because we were trying to figure out why we are 2XX, like why the call sign is that.
0: My understanding is we didn't work out the answer to this question, so I'm curious to see where you're going with the next 30 seconds.
1: Oh, I'm just thinking, if you know what it is, send us a letter.
0: Oh, please.
1: We'd love to know.
0: Yeah, so...
1: Part of me thinks it's funny that they said, oh, you will get a license, it'll be 2 and then XX, whatever letters
0: yeah.
1: you want. And they went, that's great, thanks.
0: Yeah, we're done.
1: I hope
0: Wrap
1: that's
0: it up.
1: What it was.
0: Yeah.
1: Anyway, that's what's going down here.
0: CMAG, Melbourne Comedy Festival, Futsal.
1: Correct.
0: Good stuff. This is your album.
1: Yes, it is.
0: It's the feature album.
1: Yes.
0: It's Venus and Mars by The Wings.
1: Yep.
0: What's the track we're going to listen to next?
1: This final song to take us out is going to be the single from the album called Listen to What the Man Said, which is quite iconic because it's getting the rounds lately. Hopefully Tom will begin playing it in the background because it's lengthy and we don't have much time left.
0: Press the button.
1: Yeah, there it goes. What a tune. Weirdly, it wasn't on those days too.
0: Oh, we're still talking.
1: Yeah, we haven't said goodbye yet.
0: Oh, yeah.
1: Come on, Tom.
0: Gosh, I can't believe you have to press the buttons and do the talking and say goodbye and correct Noah when he doesn't know who's in the Melbourne Comedy Festival lineup, which I'm really sorry about, by the way.
1: No,
0: I was completely
1: so
0: unnecessary.
1: I was absolutely hopeless at that. I'm so glad you stepped in.
0: Yeah, well.
1: Because what an advertisement. Oh, yeah, go and see if someone rocks up. I'm sure someone will. Oh, what a horrendous sell.
0: But inversely, David Pocock won't take my calls. So, like, we each have different strengths.
1: If it wasn't for each other, neither of us would be on air.
0: Nice. I don't know this song from TikTok, but it sounds good.
1: Oh, with the doo-doo-doo-doo-doo-doo.
0: Oh, I do know the song from TikTok. Excellent.
1: Look at that. We're learning.
0: We survived. I pressed all the buttons. There were only a couple of mistakes.
1: Correct.
0: I owned up to all of them immediately.
1: Yep.
0: That's what you're supposed to do on radio.
1: Mm.
0: But see you guys next week.
1: Sounds good.
0: Thanks so much, Noah. It's been fun.

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1: 2XX acknowledges the traditional custodians of the land we broadcast from, the Ngunnawal and Ngambri people, and recognise their continuing connection to land, waters and culture. 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
11: The mandating of police body-worn cameras will provide a level of evidence and access to information that hasn't existed previously. It's a step in the right direction because it provides more transparency and reduces the reliance on police statements.
12: I just think that the Lord Mayor should not have directed council's office to be there to do that job, essentially, because it was one day before Geeka took over the transfer, and, you know, to not have, you know, some deep dialogue with the firekeeper and just go in like that was just offensive.
13: In order for mobs to get on and manage country and play an active and important role as per our cultural obligations, we need the resources to be able to do that, and the investment needs to span across decades.
14: The ability for the community to control its own destiny, make their own decisions around where they want the festival to be, how they want it to be programmed, who they want to be involved, and how they open up their community to people to come and share, to come and explore, and to come and view Indigenous excellence in full force is something that, to me, was always a no-brainer.
15: Hello, I'm Adam Evans, and this is the Weekly News in Review. I'd like to begin by acknowledging the traditional owners of the land and their elders, past and present. The use of police body-worn cameras may be mandated following the exposure of police brutality in New South Wales. ABC's Four Corners program has highlighted alleged and proven police misconduct by New South Wales officers. It also revealed a lack of accountability, with some complaints against officers ending in secret settlements. New South Wales Assistant Police Commissioner Peter Connor says a review into the use of body-worn cameras is now underway. The review is yet to be finalised, but the Assistant Commissioner says officers will be required to switch on their cameras when they use force. I spoke to the Legal Services Acting CEO Sharif Dean this week, who says there should be repercussions for any officers who don't activate their cameras.
11: On the question of police being expected to wear body-worn cameras, we welcome the changes to mandate the use of police body-worn cameras. It's pleasing to hear that New South Wales Police are looking at making it mandatory for police to activate body-worn cameras when using their powers, notwithstanding that there may be times and it is possible for individuals to not activate body-worn cameras and not use them. The step of body-worn cameras being mandated is positive, and by and large we would expect that it will the instances of people not activating their cameras should be small, but in those instances there should be repercussions or disincentives for people to not use their body-worn cameras.
15: It's been a long time waiting. You recommended this move in 2018, yeah?
11: There's been a number of recommendations we've made over a period of time, and yes, it has taken a long time. There's always the feeling that justice delayed is justice that's not served, and for the family, it's long overdue that their voices and experiences were given the attention that they deserve, and urgent action taken to end this type of police violence against community.
15: As a legal service, will this lead to like evidence that you haven't had in the past? Like, I guess, is this a bit of a game changer in that way?
11: The mandating of police body-worn cameras will provide a level of evidence and access to information that hasn't existed previously. It's a step in the right direction because it provides more transparency and reduces the reliance on police statements and statements taken at the time and the reports that are presented.
15: As you said, this is a good step forward. What other steps would you like to see to address police brutality?
11: We continue to call for robust, fully resourced and independent police accountability for New South Wales. For generations, we've been talking about the fact that police shouldn't be required to or shouldn't have the power to investigate themselves. And while the Law Enforcement Conduct Commission provides independent oversight and monitoring of systemic issues, the vast majority of police complaints are investigated by police themselves. The other point that we'd make is that there needs to be urgent and decisive action to end police brutality in New South Wales. The police violence and misconduct exposed in Monday night's Four Corners program is inexcusable. As I said at the top, we're not shocked by it because too many of our clients, including children, have been subjected to police violence. And also, as we've covered, I wanted to make it clear that we applaud the courage of some of our clients and other victims of police violence who participated in this investigation with the support of the ALS. The other point that I wanted to make is the ALS has worked with our clients throughout this process, and we take it very seriously as a commitment to our community and a service we provide to our community in these sorts of scenarios. It's not always captured in the final story that goes to air. The point I want to make as the Acting Chief Executive Officer is the ALS and our staff are strongly committed to supporting our community, and this, within the context of it being a shocking story, this is an example where our support for our clients has in some way supported their courage to speak up about it.
15: That was Sharif Dean, the Acting CEO of the Aboriginal Legal Service in New South Wales and ACT. The actions of Brisbane City Council staff at an Indigenous 10 embassy have led to a call for the city's Lord Mayor, Adrian Schreiner, to resign. Council staff were on site removing tents at Barrabin Victoria Park while officers forcibly removed embassy members last Friday. The Greens councillor for Paddington, Seal Chongwa, has moved a motion calling for Lord Mayor Adrian Schreiner to step down this week, saying he was responsible for council workers being at the embassy when tensions boiled over. The Brisbane City Council sent NIRS News a statement when we asked for a response to the councillor's call for the Lord Mayor to step down. It says the council respects the right for a peaceful protest, but the camp became a safety issue and the embassy members were given ample opportunity to leave for their own safety. Councillor Seal Chongwa was at the embassy when the police moved in last Friday. She spoke to NIRS News' Mark Hydes this week.
12: I just think that the Lord Mayor should not have directed council's office to be there to do that job, essentially, because it was one day before Geeka took over the transfer, and, you know, to not have, you know, some deep dialogue with the firekeeper and just go in like that was just offensive.
3: What do you think it's done for the image of Brisbane City Council?
12: Well, again, like this is, it's gone international scale, right? So, you know, we had all eyes on the Barrabinja and the Uluru Camp embassy. A lot of journalists, and now we've got a lot of images circulating the globe. And it all started because of the Lord Mayor giving that direction for council officers to go in and remove items. And yeah, so, you know, and then that led to 155 or around 155 police descending on there, and the aggression was really bad. I mean, I wasn't doing anything wrong. I was just filming, and I got pushed and shoved and manhandled by police. And my experience wasn't as bad as some. I mean, we've seen images of people being pushed and forced down to the ground, dragged. I've just learnt just this morning that one person that was arrested came out in a wheelchair. You know, and that this is violent. So we just need to stop this.
3: Can I ask what sort of reception or response did you get when you moved this motion in council?
12: Oh. Wow, I was just shocked because they didn't really acknowledge the actual motion. They started talking about the Olympics, and a couple of councillors did mention that they were protesting, and another councillor said that the police were doing their job, and I just to the councillor said, you know, they were protesting. I emphasised that the Aboriginal people were in ceremony, and to the other councillor said that the police doing their job. Well, I said, well, hang on, like you think police doing their job is causing bruising, causing forcing people onto the ground, like aggressive force and violence, pushing, shoving, manhandling. You know, that to me, if that's what Brisbane City councillors, LNP councillors think is police doing their job, well, oh my God, we've got serious issues.
3: Did it go to a vote? What sort of vote was it?
12: Yeah, so LNP voted against my motion, and Councillor Massey and I voted for the motion, and the Labor councillors abstained.
3: Is that abstaining a disappointing for you, or what's your take on that?
12: Look, it's saying they don't have a position, and that is a valid thing to do, but I think considering what I experienced personally, and I, you know, saw it all unravel on Friday, you just can't turn your back on that. We've got to call it out. It's important because the Aboriginal people are peaceful people by nature. They're all about protecting their environment. You know, they're there to connect with all their other families and have a yarn and share. They're peaceful people, and connecting with their country. and their tribal systems and their kinship. So to me, that's what this is about, and we should be embracing 80,000 years of the longest living culture in the world, celebrating it, this rich culture.
15: That was Brisbane City Councillor Seal Chong-Wa there talking to NIRS News' Mark Hides. You're listening to the National Indigenous Radio Service's Weekly News and Review. I'm Adam Evans, coming to you from Magajin, Brisbane in Yagara Turrbal Country. Still to come in this episode.
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19: Program sponsor.
15: 1% of the federal budget needs to be set aside for biodiversity and conservation programs. That's the call in an open letter addressed to the Prime Minister, Treasurer and the Federal Environment and Finance Ministers that's been signed by over 400 people. The signatories include academics, environmental organisations and young people concerned about the future. The letter says government funding is expected to decline over the coming years. The North Australian Indigenous Land and Sea Management Alliance is among the Indigenous organisations that have signed the letter. CEO Barry Hunter has told NIRS News' Harrison Pedersen Indigenous rangers need the extra funding.
13: Yeah, there are a number of reasons, but first and foremost, we know that there are difficult times and the Australia and the world faces in regards to where we're at, but the environment and our natural capital shouldn't suffer because of that. And in fact, our use of the environment is one of exploitation, not renewing. So it's how we are able to utilise our natural resources and natural capital and biodiversity that we have and to manage that rather than just being exploitative all the time.
20: The letter calls for 1% of the federal budget to be set aside for biodiversity and conservation efforts. Are you disappointed that isn't the case already?
13: Yeah, I guess the thing to it is that the environment has never attracted or amounted to much investment. And, you know, like compared to what goes into defence spending, and certainly into health, you know, the environment is always a major minor portfolio. So it's being able to you know, see the significance of what we have and what we're living within, and the importance of that.
20: And so what will less money being spent on conservation mean for, you know, the protection of land and sea country?
13: Yeah, so a number of fronts. One is that obviously delivering on key programs that deal with biodiversity and water management and protected area management suffers. But what it means is key to Indigenous people is that there's less resources to deal with, you know, those aspirations and actions around looking and caring for country. Which is a real aspect of as we know, like Indigenous life, you know, their connection to country means a lot to us, and not to be able to have the resources to do so means that some of that critical work just can't continue.
20: And has it affected the Alliance particularly?
13: From our point of view, no, we're not heavily reliant on government resources. But we know and work with groups that are, And, you know, to know, you know, say, for instance, some of the work around threatened species or particularly management of particular priority areas that are important to us on a national scale, those places suffer because of the lack of resources that go in. And we know that, you know, like all it, you know, like the rangers across northern Australia being able to keep weasel and ferals at bay, but less mean resources mean that, yeah, it's the ability to get out in the country and do that type of work is lessened.
20: And Barry, what do you think this decrease in funding commitments will mean for future generations?
13: Yeah, what was disturbing by this current government statement was that they're saying is that the environment will suffer more and more because there's not going to be a net increase in the amount of money that's allocated, and in fact there's going to be a decrease and they'll be finding savings. And I just ask and question the government, you know, like why does it have to come at the cost of the environment? And, you know, streamlining services such as what they call green tape and red tape that restricts development and other things like that. Those things are real cost upon people and country. And we see the effects of those sort of things. So sadly, this government has chosen to decrease the level of investment that will go into the environment over the next few years.
15: That's Barry Hunter, the CEO of the North Australian Indigenous Land and Sea Management Alliance, talking to NIRS News' Harrison Pedersen. A remote Aboriginal community in the Northern Territory is sharing its culture with visitors from around the country. Organisers of the Barunga Festival say they're expecting the biggest crowd they've ever seen. This is the first festival since traditional owners regained control of the annual event. I spoke to Bagala Aboriginal Corporation CEO Jara Marasco this week. He says there are plenty of activities for visitors.
14: So the components of sharing Aboriginal culture, not only through music and dance, but also through traditional weaving, through making bush medicine, through being involved in eating from ground ovens and being involved in the production of food, whether it be kangaroo tail, whether it be barramundi, whether it be turtle that's caught locally and ordinarily eaten when caught locally by people from these communities in the Bigger Rivers region of the Northern Territory. We've also got didgeridoo making, spear making and a spear competition with $1,500 prize money attached. And we've also got the showcase of sporting excellence. So we've got footy teams, basketball teams, softball teams from across the territory that are coming to compete for prizes and for glory, as well as bringing back the Barunga Marathon, which was a 5-kilometre run that was traditionally run at festival in time past, but hasn't been run for quite a few years. And community reached out this year and said, we want the marathon back. So we said, we're getting it back. There's $3,000 of prize money attached to the different categories of winners there, as well as some very, very funky specially designed medals for winners and specially designed stickers similarly for participants of that run as well. So everyone will get something if they jump in that run.
0: How important is it to have sport a part of this?
14: Sport is incredibly important. Often people come from significant reaches across the country to play sport and to meet over sport. So whether it be the Aboriginal knockout NRL comps, or whether it be the rounds where the sporting codes, whether it be the magic round where they bring people together to a particular city to converge, it's a sharing of culture, a sharing of experience, a sharing of community, and often an opportunity to relink family members from far reaches with a calm and peaceful expectation to absolutely go at it and gun it on the sporting field to demonstrate their excellence and to rekindle their relationships with others, build camaraderie on the sporting field and showcase themselves as the athletes that we all know they are.
0: You guys have recently taken sort of like full control of the festival. How important is it to have this in under community, you know, management?
14: Self-determination is a really significant part of the story of the Burunga community. So the Burunga statement that was presented to Prime Minister Bob Hawke in 1978 was a particular request that indicated that the community wanted a self-determination outcome when it came to things around Indigenous cultural sovereignty and ultimately treaty. You know, the Yuniti song Treaty comes from performances at the Burunga Festival time past, and they've performed at this festival for many years. The ability for the community to control its own destiny, make their own decisions around where they want the festival to be, how they want it to be programmed, who they want to be involved, and how they open up their community to people to come and share, to come and explore, and to come and view Indigenous excellence in full force is something that, to me, was always a no-brainer. And when the community says, we want the marathon back, like they did earlier this year, we brought it back. When they said, we want the church open for a Sunday service during festival, we're opening it. And there's a Sunday service during the festival period. When they said, we want our totems represented on the festival logo, we put the Whirly Whirly, we put the long-nosed crocodile on that logo because the community is driving this event. And all of the profits, if any profits are made, go directly back to the community to benefit this community.
15: That was Jara Marasco, CEO of the Bugala Aboriginal Corporation, speaking about the Burunga Festival. Well, that's the weekly news and review for another week. I'm Adam Evans. Thanks for listening.
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6: Good morning, I'm Laura Devoy. US President Donald Trump says an American Apache helicopter which crashed while patrolling the Strait of Hormuz yesterday was shot down by Iran. He says, out of necessity, the United States must respond. The BBC's Gary O'Donoghue is in Washington.
22: After what appeared to be something of a de-escalation in the wider conflict yesterday, President Trump's announcement that he will respond to the attack risks inflaming the situation once again. Both pilots were rescued and are unharmed. But now the US believes the Iranians were responsible for the downing of the Apache helicopter, domestic concerns will demand some kind of reaction. The nature of that reaction will be key in determining how significantly the situation could spiral further out of control. A proportionate act of retaliation may be containable. Anything more may instigate further tit-for-tat and push even further into the distance any prospect of a negotiated settlement.
6: First home buyers in the ACT will no longer have to pay stamp duty, housing central to Treasurer Chris Steele's second budget. Currently, only homes under $1 million in the nation's capital are exempt from stamp duty, and purchases must be below income eligibility thresholds. The ACT will become the first jurisdiction to fully abolish stamp duty for people entering the property market. Mr. Steele will hand down the budget today. Meantime, local councils across New South Wales have proposed a new system for funding essential infrastructure to unlock housing supply. The plan includes a $5 billion no-interest loans scheme for councils to bring forward the construction of roads, stormwater systems and other infrastructure. Local Government New South Wales says without upfront investment in roads, water, sewage and stormwater, housing is not being built. It says making low-interest loans available to councils could turbocharge housing construction. Three Americans and an Italian have been announced as the crew for Artemis 3, NASA's next mission as it prepares to land on the moon. The astronauts will travel inside the same Orion capsule used by Artemis 2 earlier this year as they fly in Earth's orbit and dock prototype lunar landers on the moon. The mission is being described as a rehearsal for the moon landing, penciled in for 2028. Commander Randy Bresnik spoke this morning.
24: We, the Artemis 3 crew, are honored to be able to carry this torch forward, to be able to execute our mission, to make that flame burn brighter and pass it on.
6: Former Australian of the Year Neil Danaher will be farewelled today. Mr. Danaher died last month following a decade-long battle with motor neurone disease. In 2014, he founded Fight MND, a not-for-profit organisation which raises money for research into motor neurone disease. In 2025, he was named Australian of the Year. Thousands of people are expected to attend the MCG today, including the Prime Minister and the Governor-General. The service will begin at 1 p.m. and will be live streamed. Turning to sport, the Matildas have defeated Mexico 3-1 in their second friendly. Alana Kennedy opened the scoring in the 22nd minute, but Mexico equalised minutes later. Australia took the lead after Sam Kerr found the back of the net in the 36th minute, but the goal was recorded as an own goal as it took a deflection off Kerr's kick. Caitlin Ford extended the Matildas' lead in her 150th international match.
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27: Welcome to Women on the Line, a radical intersectional current affairs program making space for the voices of women and gender diverse people. Produced at 3CR Community Radio in Naarm, Melbourne, and broadcast on the Community Radio Network. My name is Phuong Tran. Women on the Line acknowledges that this program is produced on the land of the Wurundjeri people of the Kulin Nation and that their sovereignty was never ceded. We acknowledge their elders past and present, as well as the owners of the land on which you're hearing us from. This always was and always will be Aboriginal land. In this week's episode, we speak to Professor Chelsea Wadigo about her new book, Black Thoughts Matter, Essays on Black Love, Black Power and Black Joy. Professor Chelsea Wadigo is a Mununjali and South Sea Islander woman with over 20 years of experience working within Indigenous health as a health worker and researcher. She is the Executive Director of Queensland University of Technology's Corumba Institute, and her scholarship has drawn attention to the role of race in the production of health inequalities. She is also a founding board member of Inalawangara, an Indigenous Community Development Association within her community, a director of the Institute for Collaborative Race Research, but most importantly, she is also a proud mum to five beautiful children. Her debut book, Another Day in the Colony, published by UQ Press, was released in November 2021 and was met with critical acclaim. In the following conversation, we speak about Chelsea's new book, Black Thoughts Matter, Essays on Black Love, Black Power and Black Joy, providing critical context to some of the groundbreaking essays published across a range of digital platforms. Black Thoughts Matter honours the Black thinkers that have shaped Wadigo's intellectual and political formation to date. It is a testament to the love, power and joy that is at the heart of Black thinking and writing in the fight against racial violence in so-called Australia. In this interview, we also speak about the powerful act of writing in the colony and reflecting on one's work, as well as the power, the joy and the importance of embracing rage.
3: So my name is Chelsea Wadigo, Mununjali and South Sea Islander through the Wadigo, Williams and Slocke family. And so I've got more of a northern New South Wales up to North Queensland, but I grew up on the south side of Brisbane, so-called Brisbane, known as Maganjin. I'm an academic as a day job. I'm a mum of five kids. What else do people need to know about me? I don't know. I feel like I've written a book about my life, so I also don't know what to say beyond that.
27: Well, let's start there. So we're speaking today about your new book, which is called Black Thoughts Matter, Essays on Black Love, Black Power and Black Joy. And while I was reading it, I noted down some other things that came up for me as well, including Black women, Black scholarship and Black reader and Black writer. So I was wondering if you could start there and, yeah, explain to our listeners or describe to our listeners your relationship to writing.
3: Yeah, well, look, I am a self-confessed nerd. I like writing. Writing does things for me, and through moments where in my life that I found particularly challenging, I wrote to make sense of things. And, you know, I wrote in the midst of rage, in the midst of sadness. I don't often write a lot in joy sometimes, but I write because I'm compelled to think about something, and writing is a way to process it, you know, suppress the emotions and try and understand the logics of things. So for me, writing is therapeutic. And selfishly, I think if I'm honest, I write for myself to make sense of things. And it just so happens that how I think about things has been helpful to other people. And I really like that it can be of service to others in trying to make sense of the things that, you know, can immobilize us, destabilize us, make us question our worth, our place in the world. I'm glad that it does something for other people. But I think I write for myself first and foremost, to make sense of things, and then if it does something for other people, then awesome. And I think that's part of the reason of writing the book was to be honest about that, because sometimes there are those that write and they write for an audience, they write for a market, and oftentimes we can tell as a reader when someone's writing for an audience and for that applause. And it was kind of like I wanted to use this book as a way to share some of the things I've learned about, you know, the mistakes I've made as a writer, but to really encourage the writer to write for themselves. And we do a reading and writing group, and Uncle Mills does his PhD with us, and he often gives us these really, you know, inspiring words before we go away and write for 3 hours at our desks. And he talked about the need for us to write from our own authority. and not to appease other people's stupidity. And I guess that for me is, yeah, I write to make sense of things that I'm experiencing, not to claim authority over other people's experience or to be the knower of something. Or to seek an audience or a following. If it does, great. Yeah, I mean, I think I've got a mixed bag of some people love what I write and some people hate me for what I write.
11: And I think that that point that you made about not claiming to be the knower is something that came across in your first book as well, Another Day in the Colony. I think you were really clear about that. So going back to this new book, however, this book of essays, how would you summarise the collection of essays that you've chosen for this book? And then my second part of that question is yourself as a reader as well, what was it like to go back and revisit things that you had written and reflect on them in the forewords and introductions?
3: Yeah, look, to summarise this book, again, I think the book is, it's a little bit selfish in one respect. I guess it's a house for a decade of online editorial writing that I did in the midst of day job, raising kids, community work, all of the things. These essays were in lots of different online platforms. They were essays that were written on the run in a moment. And, you know, a lot of us are familiar with that. Something happens and you get the request to say, can you write 800 words in the next 24 hours? And

0: many as I could fit in of online essays that I've written over a 10-year time frame. And what I did, and I think was a bit of a, to follow on from Another Day in the Colony, what I loved, what the first book did was that there were blackfellas and women of colour who got strength from that and telling their own story, writing their own story, feeling validated. And so what I wanted to have this book do is be a bit of a, here, if you're going to write your own story, here's some tips. Here's the mistakes I made. Look what's wrong here. So I wanted it to be more of a manual at the same time as an archive for anyone doing, thinking about writing and to not listen to some of the advice that we're given that's not in our interests and that it's not in the interest of the integrity of the stories that we need to tell. And, you know, I think about all of the advice I've given over the years to different mob who are either writing their work, doing PhDs in our academic team, our undergraduate students. I wanted to place a house that advice because I keep saying the same thing. And so there are some forwards that are very like, here, this is the kind of do's and don'ts and a bit more practical. And some are a little bit taking to the feeling and the feeling of writing and just getting, I guess, helping people to find a way to tell their stories, particularly those that exist in a social world where they're told to be quiet and not to tell their stories and not to tell the stories in their, in all the honesty and beauty that our stories exist within. But as for the journey of then going back to 10 years of writing, it was very much like looking at what I wore when I was 15. You know, it was embarrassing. I was like really questioning compliments I've received over the years because I'm looking at that going, that was shit. And so, but it was also fun to see how I'd grown. Not just my thinking, but my style, but also where the writing became to be of service to. So my early days often were writing for the conversation on things that they'd asked me to write about. So it was reviewing TV shows with black characters. And so I was sort of writing on demand a bit, writing to a general audience, and to see the work shift. And I think about there's a chapter on an uneven playing field where I specifically organize the writing I did around race and sport. And you know, the earlier writing is around watching these incidents play out, the documentaries about racism and the AFL, but that the final piece would be the statement in support of one of the women who was a partner to an AFL player that was, you know, brutalized in the most horrific ways, that that thinking could be put to work of service to a black woman dealing with the violence of racism within the AFL, to tell her story, to make her statement, and to refuse to play on their terms. And so I am proud of the fact that baby Chelsea, in those early days, in thinking out loud and making sense of things that are in the space of a decade, that work was being put to work, even around, you know, I started writing in the chapter on racialized and gendered violence. You know, it started off with me having three little kids that, and buying a new TV and being treated like the cash cow, and to moving towards the public campaigns that we've led around the criminalization of coercive control and appearing in, you know, expert reports in the independent inquiry into the Queensland government and police responses to family violence. So there's a trajectory there in terms of what was initially an experience and thinking it through it, and then being put to work for something bigger and dealing with the structural. And so it was surprising to see the journey from what was initially, look, this is my experience and this is my take on it, to thinking more structurally and being, having the work be of service to others in really interesting and really important ways.
1: And that leads me to what I wanted to ask you about next, which is Black scholarship, which is something that comes up a lot. Often, you know, you said that it is from a white reader or looking at it from a lens of whiteness and especially white supremacy. Black scholarship is often claimed as one of opinion. And I would like you to, yeah, unpack how you see and how you live Black scholarship. And, you know, I've noted that reading

0: your essays in this new book, but also listening back to Another Day in the Colony, you do reference and cite so many Black scholars. So, yeah, how would you explain or talk about Black scholarship?
1: Yeah, look, I have this interesting relationship, I think, with the academy and intellectual work. I understand the violence of academic institutions. I understand the limitations of it. I understand the lies of academic institutions, but I also love and am excited by the intellectual work that our mob have always done, that doesn't necessarily reside in, universities, but anywhere and everywhere. And, it's why we arrived at here at the Currumburra Institute, we're very clear Black knowing is our brand. We do things very differently. I've worked in the sector for, I think, maybe 15 years. I've been in research for some 20 something years, where I was being disciplined to produce research about us, not by us. I was meant to be an assistant, an accessory, not have any authority. But I also know the authority of our knowledge holders, and just the power of that knowledge that's not exercised in a violent way, that is just help reminds us of what it is to be human. That holds us in the violence of this place. And I speak about in the book, this book was a product of Black collective writing groups and writing retreats. So for me, Black scholarship is very different to, Western notions of intellectual work and academic processes. It is not about the individual, it is about these collective spaces of which we're welcome critique and we're accountable, of which we share knowledge. It's not to be owned. I remember doing an interview with Annie Lilla-Watson and Dr. Annie Lilla-Watson, who came through the academy many years before I did and knew the violence of it well before I did. But she's really even reluctant to own her own thinking because she recognises that it's not ours. We're all being shaped by other people's knowledge and this idea, this possessive nature of knowledge production. And so, I'm really interested in looking at different ways of being in the academy and supporting other mob to behave in a way that is commensurable with how we know we ought to behave in our own communities. And oftentimes they're at odds with the rules that in our communities, with the rules of academic institutions. And think about Uncle Joe Guy, who's doing his PhD at QUT here, and he said to our Black at a Black Rise retreat, you have to speak to the Black part of your mind. And you come through these institutions from preschool to university, and all people of color know the violence of Western knowledge production. All of those of us who have been othered, who have been dehumanized, know the violence of that, and that is seen as the authoritative account of who we are. But I also love that in Black knowing, we develop an understanding of ourselves that is not just defined by what we are resisting against. It is returning to how do we know ourselves and standing in that and asserting that. And so, it means we do things very differently. And I feel very fortunate that there's a season in my life where I get to create a space within an academic institution to test the parameters of that, the possibilities for that. Prior to this, we had to set up our own private race research institute to do this kind of scholarship, to do this kind of work, because there was just no room for it. And we know, I'm very honest about this. I know the limitations of these institutions, and we have seasons, and while we have the season, we'll make the most of it. I think it's really important for us to remember that our worth is not defined by our standing within academic institutions. The quality of our scholarship will never be fully appreciated within academic institutions. They're founded upon our inferiority. So there's an honesty I have to deal with in the everyday of being an academic, and but also knowing the power of knowledge production when it's done on our terms. And I just love that. I love coming to work with other Black thinkers and to think differently, to behave differently, and have be able to create a space that is everything that was denied of me throughout much of my educational journey.
0: Thank you for that, Chelsea. I wanted to talk about the power of Black women, Aboriginal women. They center your writing. I think it's clear that a lot of the times, like, you're writing from the lived experience of a Black woman, but for other Black women. That's really clear. And it goes back to what we were saying about not writing for a white audience, even though that's something that has been ingrained in us through various educational institutions and also through the media. So, yeah, I was wondering if you could talk a bit more about Black women, whether you want to talk about them as centered to your writing or to the Black women who read your work. Yeah, I'm happy for you to reflect on that in any way you want.
1: Yeah, so, I mean, my undergraduate studies was in public health, so I'm not an art student or a gender studies major. But I always return to, I think, Professor Ian Anderson. I always cite him. It's a quote in one of his articles, I, the Hybrid Aborigine, where he talks about our ability to tell a story is earned by explaining our relationship to that story. So the rules that govern Indigenous knowledge production, as I understand them, is that I can't write on things that I don't have a relationship to. And I have written relationship to Black men because I've had relationship with them, but I've had to write from the place in which I know, not to universalise, part of my sort of lessons and tips in that particular chapter is this: I struggle with lived experience. I think it's problematic in certain ways, and I don't like the way in which lived experience gets weaponized as well, or universalised, that there is one lived experience that is better than the other. But I have to write from the place in which I know, to share how I came to know, not to assert authority of my knowing. And sometimes it's offering a vantage point that hasn't necessarily been offered. I think, you know, every time I wrote, I think except for a couple of times in the first few years, first year or so of writing, whenever I wrote because I felt like I had something to say. And I felt like there was an element of a conversation that hadn't been, you know, given space. And so it wasn't to assert this kind of, well, this is the world according to me. It was, hang on, there's something missing in discourse surrounding this particular issue. I mean, I remember the bell hooks eulogies, and all the white women were talking about love. And I was like, yeah, cool, but it was rage. Rage was the thing. And can we talk about rage? And so often it was to fill a gap in public discourse. And of course, the gap would be the voices of Black women every time. And, you know, even to this day, the way in which I experience white women editors telling me what I can write and how I can write it. I mean, just recently I pitched for an article in a very well-known online platform that celebrates academic rigor. And I got questions come back to me, which I provided answers to. And then I was given an outline of the article that I was to write and how many words on this, that, and the other. I mean, the white woman just write the article. And even at this point in my career as a writer, we have white woman editors saying, we're not comfortable with what you're writing, even though it's your research and it's an evidence base. We're actually going to get you to write something else. I'm going to tell you how much word count for your introduction and the main body and your conclusion. This was literally just 2 weeks ago. So this is a thing, the way in which Black women's voices are being regulated, particularly by white women in the literary space, in the online essay space. And that was another reason for writing this book, was to go, you got to fight them white woman. It's a thing. You know, Morton Robinson's Talking Up to the White Woman, it is still as current today as it was when it was first written, sadly. And I just think that more Black women writing and fighting is necessary if we want to change the location of Black women in the social world that we exist within. But yeah, it's wild to me the way in which the editorial can, like, and the thing is, I welcome critique. I can play by the rules, and I'm used to having resistance to any of the work I do. If you speak truth to power, you're going to have editors that will freak out about it. But it has not stopped the way in which the regulation or what Black people can write about, even when it's a stock standard research project. Here's a research project and here is the evidence. Yeah, it's and what happens in these processes, and what happens particularly for those who are early career, they'll buy the lies of the editors, the idea that they're not good writers, and that in order to be a good writer, that means they have to be like a white writer. Yeah, I guess this was sort of like the pep talk for those who get, you know, and we all get reviewer comments where we go, don't like that. But there is something different, more deeper, that happens to writers who are negatively racialized, particularly at the hands of white women editors, no matter what the topic, no matter what the publication is. So this is also a bit of a pep talk for those who cop that stuff, because it doesn't matter how much standing you have as a writer, you're still going to cop this.
0: I'm just aware we only have 4 minutes left on our Zoom meeting. So I was wondering if you could very quickly, to end our conversation today, I'd like you to speak on rage. There's a beautiful quote that I wanted to read out. I think it was from Bell Hooks, who said, "Rage is central to emancipation." And you alluded to that before when you were speaking about the power of rage. So Chelsea, I was wondering if you could speak to that just for a couple of minutes to finish our conversation for today.
1: I just think that, I mean, rage gets a bad rap. For me, rage has been a most productive emotion. And, I mean, I'm half and half. I'm half rage, half spite. Spite has also fueled so much of my intellectual work. It is precisely because we are told not to do something that we must do it. And so sometimes we take the hits and we think, oh, well, we can feel, you know, it does feel bad when we're up against resistance, we're up against violence, but rage and spite will fuel us through. And I find so much joy in rage, and the policing of rage, particularly for women of color, is racialized, it's gendered. I mean, we're always presumed to be rageful, not thoughtful. And so I'm insisting on being human, that rage is part of the emotions that I can experience too, but also welcoming the feeling of it. Because if I am comfortable with things, then I won't change a thing. And so we have to be angry at injustice. I want my kids to feel entitled to better. I don't want to be sedated into going, well, good enough, and we can just hope and wait for this another time. No, I'm angry, and we want change. And so rage to me is more central to progress than hope. I've copped a lot of shit for my hope position, but rage has been so more productive. And yes, you need to find ways to channel it, but also find your communities of people to be outraged with, and because with rage comes joy and tears and laughter and all the feelings we get to experience.
0: That was Professor Chelsea Wadigo speaking about her new book, Black Thoughts Matter, essays on Black love, Black power and Black joy. You can order the book by visiting the Common Room Editions website, www.commonroom.au/editions/black-thoughts-matter. 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I'm Phuong Tran. 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
4: Hello and welcome to Accent of Women, a show by and about women from diverse cultures and languages right across the world. I'm Zoe. This program was produced in the studios of 3CR Community Radio. This year marks 3CR's 50th anniversary, having broadcast consistently since 1976. Today we interview Marisa Esposaro, who has now been with our community radio station for half its time on air. Marisa is currently the regular host of the Doing Time show, which features issues faced by prisoners in the criminal justice system and migration detention centers. Thank you so much for your time. My first question, what was your motivation for becoming a radio producer?
5: Well, that really goes back many years. As a little girl, I was very much an activist and a feminist as well. I come from an ethnic background, and my parents were migrants and they came out from Italy. And as a child also who was blind, I didn't have very many opportunities growing up to read about activist things, and I didn't really have a lot of books to read, and I was always very frustrated and very upset because a lot of the books that they had at that time was Mills and Boone's romances, which I really am not into, and very conservative, paternalistic Australian authors, which it has its place, but
0: yeah.
5: A lot of the time I didn't have any access to a lot of books. So as I got older, I became more and more rebellious, and I got into punk and metal. And I spent a lot of my teenage years and also as an adult and even now going to shows. Punk and metal is actually very important to me because it looks at a lot of alternative viewpoints, and it's quite important. I suppose the reason why I'm being a little bit long-winded is I need to explain to you a little bit about my background so that you can see where I'm coming from. So really my passion for radio actually came from information deprivation, and information deprivation for people with disabilities, people with print disabilities such as myself, is a very horrible feeling when you're not able to read what you want to read. So when I was in my 20s, I actually got into forest blockading in East Gippsland, and got involved quite a lot with environmental campaigns around that, and I met a lot of really amazing people through that and learnt a lot about what was happening with the forests. And that was my starting point. And then I ended up getting a volunteer reader from the back then it was known as the Victorian Institute for the Blind, and now it's known as Vision Australia. And this particular reader knew a lot about 3CR. And it was actually Canopy is a wonderful activist and has done a lot of work in activism. I don't think he'd mind me talking about this. And he was instrumental in actually helping me get involved with 3CR. And he said, "Look, go to 3CR. This will solve all your problems." And so At that time, I had an old radio that I had. I was living in a little apartment in Paran. I was living in squalor, basically, because I couldn't afford too much at that time. And I had a radio, and I listened to 3CR, and it made me so happy to listen to all the Aboriginal voices and the music, the wonderful Aboriginal bands like Wurrumpi Band and No Fixed Address back at that time. They used to perform at a place called the Old Greek Theatre in Richmond, and I used to love to go and see bands there. And I learnt a lot about all the different campaigns that were happening out of 3CR, and I was so excited. I mean, as you can imagine, if you're not able to read what you want to read, and then all of a sudden to have this whole new world opening up for me, because I felt like that I never fitted in anywhere. And being able to listen to 3CR helped me to get in touch with other marginalised communities, and it was just quite really fantastic that I was able to hear a lot of stuff about the environment, about oppression, about anti-fascism, about disability justice, about sovereignty, about what was happening with the mining at Jabiluka, all of those things. And so out of 3CR, I was actually able to, you know, I continued the forest blockading. I heard about the forest blockading actually through a gig that I went to, and it was all connected. Yeah, but you know, I suppose I just wanted to tell you that the information that I was seeking helped me to work out who I really am, because I started to feel like I didn't belong anywhere. And having 3CR was a wonderful resource for me to say, okay, you know what, there are other people that see me, that understand about activism. There are people that understand about the world and you know, the fact that we can make a difference.
1: Wonderful. Thank you. Why are First Nation issues and criminal justice system important for you?
5: I'm not even sure. I suppose I spent a lot of time in Far North Queensland at one stage. I hitchhiked actually around Queensland and had a look at a lot of beautiful places. Pardon the pun.
1: Yeah.
5: I connected a lot with Aboriginal communities over there, particularly the women. And I would hold hands with these women, and we would collect shells on the beach and talk. And to me, that was just an introduction for me. And it just happened spontaneously. I would have people coming up to me at the beach and in the street and would want to hold my hand and take me to collect the shells or to sit and talk. And I learnt a lot about genocide and stolen land through connecting with the women in Queensland. And I keep in touch with some of them, but not many. So that was my introduction. And then Robbie Thorpe was actually a great influence in my life, and still is, but back then even more so. And I would actually hassle all the producers at the station. This was before I actually did my training, and I would say, hey, let me come in, I want to talk. And I would go in, and I suppose it was a bit forward of me really, but I really wanted to know. And I would say, well, look, I can't read what's going on. I really want to hear what's happening. And so I don't know how it happened, but I just started having connections with elders, and it just happened very organically. And to me, I just have a passion for it. I'm just really angry about it. I'm really angry about the fact that they're stolen generation and that children are taken away. Like, you know, even Uncle Jack has passed away now, and I'm still grieving about that. Uncle Jack, Uncle Sam Watson, Uncle Ray Jackson. I would meet a lot of these elders at forums or even in Fitzroy. Like, sometimes I'd be walking around Fitzroy with my cane, and they would say, what are you doing? You know, are you lost? Can we help you? And you're safe here, sister, you know. And they would take me, because I get lost a lot when I'm walking. And so they would maybe help me get to 3CR or help me, you know, find what I was looking for. And then in listening to all the shows about genocide and about what was going on, I felt like it was really important that everything goes back to colonisation. Everything goes back to the children being taken away. And, of course, listening to Archie Roach, listening to Ruby Hunter, taking note of what's happening around me. That's how I actually got my passion. And honestly, I don't even know how it's happened, but it's something that I feel, I have a lot of anger about it. And the anger that I feel is released when I do a show. When I take a break doing summer programming, I'm very difficult to live with, because that anger that I have overflows mm-hmm. and I can't do anything. And so when I do a show and when I do an interview with an Aboriginal elder or with a young person or with someone who's a woman who's been to prison, and I looked at lived experience of prison or deaths in custody, because I believe it's really important to build the movement to stop Aboriginal deaths in custody. When I do that, I feel better.
1: For 25 years, you have produced this show, consistently engaging with First Nations community, from elders and youth to disability activists. What is the source of your passion? Where does this passion come from?
5: I did work in a women's prison at one stage, and that was through Darabin Legal Community Centre. That was many years ago.
1: Yeah.
5: And I lived in America for a little while, and I worked quite a lot with the Black Panthers and
1: yeah.
5: did a little bit of work around campaigning for the release of Mamia Abdul-Jamal, who's a political prisoner over there. And being in Anarchist Black Cross Melbourne for quite a long time, I developed a lot of passion as well, particularly for First Nations communities when we did a lot of interviews for the Bulletin. It's really hard to explain because it's crazy. Like, I don't even know why I've even got this passion. But all I know is that sometimes even when I'm sitting watching something about Stolen Generation, there was one time I actually nearly fainted in the room, and I didn't even know why I was so upset, and I started crying, and I actually had to be taken out and given a glass of water. Uncle Ray was with me, and he was saying, "What's wrong? What's wrong?" And I just didn't. I was so upset at what was happening. They were talking about a woman whose children had been taken away, and she was living on the mission. And I don't know why I was so upset. I just could not stop crying. That was only one time that ever happened. In answer to your question, I don't even know why, because I'm not Aboriginal, but I'm very angry about it. I'm furious. And mm-hmm. so having that constructive stuff that I can do with interviews is important to me. Mm-hmm. Probably sounds silly, doesn't it? It's, I suppose what I'm saying is it releases a lot of anger for me.
1: And
5: anger has to be done properly, you know?
1: Yeah. We know First Nation people are increasingly overrepresented in the criminal justice system.
5: Correct.
1: The same is true for people with disabilities. Do we understand why this overrepresentation occurs? Why this overrepresentation of First Nation in criminal justice? And also, this is the same thing happens for people with disabilities. Do we know why this happens?
5: Look, there are many, many reasons why that is. And I have to be honest with you, disability is not my main skill, and I do a lot of my research primarily focuses on, deaths in custody and prisons. But I have done quite a few things about disability in the criminal justice system, and the fact is that you've got people with disabilities that are in there because they get taken advantage of when the police arrest them. You know, if you've got someone with intellectual disability and you've got someone also that only has English as their second language, that's a double whammy. That's something that is very, very difficult.
1: For example, if someone has got hearing impairment, and it's common among some First Nations people, what happens when someone is arrested? Do they know that, for example, somebody is facing the police? Do they know that this person has got hearing impairment?
5: No, that's the problem. But a lot of the police, a lot of the time, don't know, and there's no education. there's no training, there's no education, but you've also got racial profiling as well, and that's something else that I really concentrate on this show as well, about racial profiling. And you've got discrimination as well. You've got discrimination against people with disability. This is all part of oppression under capitalism. That you've got a scenario, and there I've got a few podcasts actually on the Doin' Time show looking at First Nations people with disability and the criminal justice system, and there are lots of hearing impaired and a whole range of disability that have been in remand for a long time, and they don't get a fair trial.
6: I don't know how we convince people that people with disability need help to understand the justice system or to understand to, because you have to explain if someone has got hearing impairment, you have to explain, for example, you have to explain them about justice system or.
5: Yeah, sure.
6: Yeah.
5: Oh, I see what you mean. Yeah. Which touched on my point before about education, that it's things are not explained to them, the procedures, the protocols.
6: Exactly.
5: It's not explained. And that could very well be unintentional, or it could be done on purpose as part of weaponizing First Nations people, for example, and weaponizing that disability. And it is a form of oppression, because nothing available, and there's a lot of violation of human rights.
6: Mm-hmm. Yeah, thanks for clarifying this one. Yeah. So, Marisa, you have done a lot of work on First Nation justice. How do you look after yourself regarding your mental health? What do you do when you rest?
5: Well, I think an example of that was when I mentioned that I was really upset that time when I was watching the video about Stolen Generation and how I got really upset. I think what I like to do is talk to other people about it. And to me, self-care is really more about getting it all out and not bottling everything up. And... You know what? I like to have a glass of wine for dinner. Yeah. Yeah. It's always good to let your hair down. It's really important for me to be with others that understand about First Nations justice. To me, that's self-care, because you don't have to play a role. You don't have to educate people. When you're in the workplace and it's mainstream, you can't talk about things like that. And I love walking my dog. I have a massive dog at home. She's an Akita. And she's a beautiful companion for me. She's not a guide dog, but I love walking with her. And to me, that's one of the most wonderful things that I enjoy doing.
6: Good, because of the work you do, it's very important, and you have done this work for 25 years. You are doing with passion and enthusiasm, so you need to look after yourself. Is there anything else you want to mention?
5: I think what I really want to say about the show is that it's not just about Aboriginal deaths in custody. It's also about women in prison, refugees and asylum seekers. And I do a lot of interviews also about... So I interview everybody. So it's not just about First Nations justice, although that is something that I always come back to. I always come back to colonisation and genocide, and also... Just wanted to also say finally that the Doing Time show is also about commemorations and anniversaries of people who have died. So I do work a lot with death and honouring the dead. And a lot of the time I have lots of content warnings on the show because I look at a lot about self-harm, about suicide, particularly young children who are committing suicide, who are Aboriginal. And I'll give you an example about commemorations. Every year in April, and that's coming up, so I need to prepare for that, I do a show on Uncle Ray Jackson, who is an amazing Aboriginal warrior and activist. And I honour that anniversary and I interview his daughter and I interview his friends and his workmates and his and activists that have loved him. And also I do a lot of work with about Uncle Sam Watson as well, who was from Queensland and he passed away as well. So these are just two examples of what I do. That and TJ Hickey, of course, do a lot of work on the TJ Hickey campaign. And so, yeah, it's about honouring the dead as well as the living, because the dead obviously can't speak for themselves. And in the same way that the Aboriginal deaths in custody, Veronica Nelson couldn't speak for herself. You know, people that have died in custody cannot speak for themselves. So my job is to honour that and to cover, go and cover the inquest, go and sit in the courtroom and support the family, go and record a rally. I don't think that having a program is just about being in the studio behind the mic. It's actually getting out there and doing it as well.
6: Yeah, thank you. Is there any campaigns you have organised?
5: In the past?
6: Yeah.
5: Yes. So I was involved with Anchors by Cross. Also, I was involved quite a lot in Friends of the Earth over the years, in the Forest Collective.
6: Yeah.
5: And also with the East Gippsland. I was also involved with disability activism, disability rights, helping Katie Ball and her mob with disabilities, you know, improving access on trains and trams. And I was also involved in PENI, People for Equality, Not Institutionalisation, and that was back in the 1980s. And that was improving the lot of blind workers and also for Braille. Improving, having Braille books in the libraries was really important to me. I was involved in the Braille campaign as well, working on that. But mainly I have been involved in ISTJA and Radical Women as well.
6: Yeah.
5: ISTJA, Indigenous Social Justice Association Melbourne.
6: Yeah.
5: So lots of different campaigns. I've written for the Socialist Organiser in the past as well. And we used to have like an anarchist bulletin at one stage in the past. And I was also involved in quite a lot of collectives over in America. But things always evolve with me. I don't lose interest. It's more that I have to have self-care as well. So now I go to protests, but I'm mainly more about I'm committed more to radio now and also committed to doing grassroots recordings, and I want to try and do more of that. I think another important aspect is being able to have more training for radio, particularly with digital technology, and not just for people with disabilities, but for everybody, because I see independent media as a weapon. It's a weapon for change. It's being able to use that media to expose oppression and creating that united front is really important. Also, from a legal perspective and a justice perspective, it is terribly important that we have workshops in learning to create defence committees and looking at the rights of not just activists, but also the rights of First Nations people. Have everybody in a room with lived experience of prison, lived experience of disability, lived experience of First Nations or of being someone from a non-English speaking background, and put everybody together and do workshops on what is it like in prison? What will happen when you go to prison? Creating a committee where you can support the families of people that go to prison, because the reality is there are going to be more people in prison. There is going to be a lot of overcrowding. Australia is being Americanised, and I don't believe that there is enough dialogue and enough practical strategising in regards to not only creating a defence committee, but also working together around not just arrest, but also about what your legal rights are. I mean, yes, there is the activist legal support, but that's not enough. It's only a tiny resource, and they don't have enough money. Everybody needs to have that knowledge and that experience as well. And in terms of First Nations, there needs to be more of that as well. There needs to be more cohesion and more dialogue.
6: Thank you so much, Marisa.
4: 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I'm Zoeing, and I look forward to your company again next week.

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2: Good morning, I'm Laura Devoy. US President Donald Trump says an American Apache helicopter which crashed while patrolling the Strait of Hormuz yesterday was shot down by Iran. He says, out of necessity, the United States must respond. The BBC's Gary O'Donoghue is in Washington.
3: After what appeared to be something of a de-escalation in the wider conflict yesterday, President Trump's announcement that he will respond to the attack risks inflaming the situation once again. Both pilots were rescued and are unharmed. But now the US believes the Iranians were responsible for the downing of the Apache helicopter, domestic concerns will demand some kind of reaction. The nature of that reaction will be key in determining how significantly the situation could spiral further out of control. A proportionate act of retaliation may be containable. Anything more may instigate further tit-for-tat and push even further into the distance any prospect of a negotiated settlement.
2: First home buyers in the ACT will no longer have to pay stamp duty, housing central to Treasurer Chris Steele's second budget. Currently, only homes under $1 million in the nation's capital are exempt from stamp duty, and purchases must be below income eligibility thresholds. The ACT will become the first jurisdiction to fully abolish stamp duty for people entering the property market. Mr. Steele will hand down the budget today. Meantime, local councils across New South Wales have proposed a new system for funding essential infrastructure to unlock housing supply. The plan includes a $5 billion no-interest loans scheme for councils to bring forward the construction of roads, stormwater systems and other infrastructure. Local Government New South Wales says without upfront investment in roads, water, sewage and stormwater, housing is not being built. It says making low-interest loans available to councils could turbocharge housing construction.